0: American composer William Grant Still wrote that music in 1954 for saxophone and orchestra. He eventually condensed the orchestral score into a version for solo piano and sax. And we just heard a version for clarinet and piano, The Romance by William Grant Still. Anthony Miguel played it on clarinet alongside pianist Myra Huang. They gave that concert at Spivey Hall in Morrow, Georgia. Our acquisition of that concert recording made possible by the Walter and Emily Spivey Foundation. Anthony Miguel, principal clarinet in the New York Philharmonic. He also teaches at the Juilliard School in New York City and the Curtis Institute in Philadelphia. And he's artistic director of Juilliard's Music Advancement Program, MAP, the MAP program, providing world-class musical education for young people in New York City, especially for young musicians from backgrounds underrepresented in classical music. One of the great musical personalities and educators of our time, clarinetist Anthony Miguel. In a moment, George Gershwin jazzes us to sleep. 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
0: Sometimes knowing what you don't know is more important than knowing what you do know. Take, for example, teenage George Gershwin. He knew that he was good at writing catchy tunes, but harmony, filling out the chords and atmospheric structure around those tunes, that felt like a mystery to young George. So he took composition lessons every week for 5 years, and one of his exercises turned into the piece we're about to hear, his Lullaby for Strings. You can almost hear young George Gershwin working on his harmonies, even throwing in some jazzy twists along the way. The Zagreb Quartet gave this performance in their hometown of Zagreb, Croatia, the Lullaby for Strings by George Gershwin.

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1: 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My name is Carol Yeager. I am a global resident currently living in Catskill, New York.
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0: Joseph Bologna wrote this piece in Paris in the 1770s, but he was born on the Caribbean island of Guadeloupe. The violinist playing this piece also now lives in Paris and also was born on the island of Guadeloupe. Violinist Romuald Grumbert-Barré says he's felt a close connection with the composer ever since discovering his music as a young teenager. From APM, American Public Media, this is Performance Today. I'm Valerie Kaler. On the way this hour, Romuald Grumbert-Barré plays the Violin Concerto No. 2 by Joseph Bologna, the Chevalier de Saint-Georges, in concert at the Color of Music Festival. Pianist Mahane Teave grew up on the Pacific island of Rapa Nui, the place sometimes called Easter Island. She went to conservatory in Cleveland and in Berlin, but she's chosen to return home to Rapa Nui, where she runs a school of music for the children of the island. This is Mahane Teave playing a nocturne by Frédéric Chopin.

0: The Violin Concerto in A Major by Joseph Bologna, Chevalier de Saint-Georges, music he wrote in Paris in the 1770s. We heard it from a concert during the Color of Music Festival in Charleston, South Carolina. Romuald Grombert Barré played solo violin, and conductor Jean Montes led the Color of Music Festival virtuosi. 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
2: Pianist, percussionist, and composer Kingston Tchaikovsky is off to study music in Miami in the fall. On the next No Ticket Required, this Friday at 2, Kingston's Festival of Young Artists winning composition, Coan, in its premiere recording with the Empire State Youth Orchestra from SPAC. 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
0: Franz and Karl Doppler, two brothers, both exceptional flutists. They played with two of the best theater orchestras in Budapest until one day they thought, why not take this show on the road? They performed music they'd written together, and what a sight they were. Older, statelier Franz playing on the right, with his younger, more flamboyant brother Karl to the left, wielding a left-handed flute pointing in the opposite direction. I should probably point out that the flutes they were playing were a bit simpler than the ones we see today, fewer complicated mechanisms. Still, quite a sight to see them side by side playing duets. Bit of a lounge act, they were, but from true virtuosos. That said, their most popular repertoire was light music. Performing operas and ballets all day, and also composing a few themselves, they knew good music when they found it. So it's no wonder they co-opted some of the best-known music of the day for their own purposes. Fantasies, including popular Hungarian tunes, plus songs from Rossini's Barber of Seville and Verdi's Rigoletto. Let's hear that Rigoletto fantasy by the Brothers Doppler with flutists Brooke Ferguson and Rebecca Powell Garfield and pianist Audrey Andrist.

0: in a moment? Do I amuse you? You think I'm funny, like I'm a clown? 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
1: She left an abusive husband during the height of the Great Depression and moved with her two daughters to the home of one of her piano students. Organist, teacher, and composer Florence Price was recovering from a broken foot, which left her with some time to work on this, her first symphony. When the Chicago Symphony Orchestra performed it in 1933, Price became the first African-American woman to have her music performed by a major American orchestra. 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
1: I found this great station. You've got to listen to it. There's no commercials. It plays beautiful classical music all day long, and it's like heaven. It's not a luxury, it's a necessity. If I lost it, a big part of my life would be bereft. I'd be very sad. My name is Carolyn Blackwood. I'm a producer and screenwriter, and I live in the town of Clinton.
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4: Yannick Nezet-Séguin plays Chopin next on WMHT. Yes, a pianist as well as a conductor. The lovely G minor nocturne, opus 37, number 1.

Yannick Nezet-Séguin playing Frédéric Chopin there on WMHT from his album Introspection, Solo Piano Sessions. That was the Chopin G minor Nocturne, Opus 37, number 1. It's a little English string music next on WMHT from the 20th century. John Rutter's Suite for Strings of 1973.

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0: the famous opening of Beethoven's Piano Sonata No. 14 in C sharp minor, the so-called Moonlight, the name coined by this young poet, Ludwig Rahlstab, imagining listening to that while floating in a boat on Lake Lucerne in the moonlight with a girlfriend. The pianist there on WMHT was Claudio Rahl.
1: He always said he was too ugly for show business. Yosef was from a show business family for sure, though. His father and brothers were well-known composers and band leaders, and he had the family musical talent. But Yosef Strauss was a man of many talents, an engineer, a mathematician, a playwright, an inventor. Among his designs was a horse-drawn street sweeper. But when his brother, the Waltz King, fell ill from exhaustion, Yosef was pressed into service in the family business, helping compose and lead Johann Jr.'s orchestras. Turns out Yosef was good at that too. Great music, great composers, and the stories behind them 24/7 here at your Classical Companion at 89.1. 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
0: It's one of Vaughan Williams' sweetest pieces next on WMHT, this famous little song, originally written, so they say, by King Henry VIII.

Vaughan Williams, lovely green sleeves. They say that Henry VIII originally wrote that about the dress of Anne Boleyn. That was William Bennett on flute with Neville Mariner and the Academy of St Martin in the Fields. And get your dancing shoes out. It's a waltz next on WMH2 by Johann Strauss Sr., the dad. Here's Maria Waltzes, performed here by the Vienna Phil live at their New Year's Day concert 2018.

The Vienna Phil recorded live at the New Year's Concert 2018. That was the Maria Waltz by Johann Strauss Sr., the difficult dad. You know, he used to beat his three boys, hoping to beat the music out of them. Didn't work, did it? Riccardo Muti there conducting, right here on WMHT, your classical companion.

0: A little William Byrd Pavane played there on WMHT by the Rose Consort of Viols. It's a classical symphony next by Josef Schmidt, Haydn contemporary, and a German monk who lived in total obscurity in some German monastery for 20
1: years. The classical WMHT stream is made possible by you and by Godfrey Financial Associates, a fiduciary woman-owned wealth management firm.
0: It's a classical symphony next by Josef Schmidt, Haydn contemporary, and a German monk who lived in total

Symphony in G Major by Joseph Schmidt, the Dutch Haydn, conducted there by the Australian Amsterdam-based conductor Simon Murphy, who's brought him back to life with a new Dutch Academy Chamber Orchestra, right here on your Classical Companion WMHT. So great Andrés Segovia next on WMHT, the Spanish guitarist, responsible for commissioning so many guitar composers of the 20th century. This among them, Federico Moreno Torroba, two of the castles of Spain.

0: Torilla and Alcaniz, two of the castles of Spain, by Federico Moreno Toro Bar, played there by their dedicatee on WMHT, the great Andres Segovia.
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0: 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Albinoni's Opus 9, No. 9, the double oboe concerto in C.

0: A period performance there of Albinoni's Opus 9, Number 9, the Double Oboe Concerto in C Major, in that recording of Christopher Hogwood directing the Academy of Ancient Music with soloists Alfredo Bernardini and Frank de Bruyn.
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0: pianist Frederick Moyer, the impromptu number 2 in E-flat of Franz Schubert, WMHT.
1: It's Quintessential Bach coming up next on WMHT, one of the glorious Brandenburg concertos that he wrote for the Margrave of Brandenburg, hoping for a job, and the Margrave never even deigned to reply, let alone thank him. This is the concerto number 1, the one for winds, in the classic performance from the New London Consort.

0: The Bach Brandenburg Concerto No. 1, the F major for winds, and that performance on WMHT from the New London Consort.
1: Francis was out traveling with some companions in an effort to recruit more members for their religious order when they stopped along a roadside to admire rows of trees filled with birds. Francis was moved to preach a sermon to his feathered friends, who surrounded him enthralled. Not one flew away. The story of St. Francis's sermon to the birds inspired Franz Liszt to compose this work, some musical onomatopoeia, The Sermon to the Birds. 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

0: 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Soloist James Galway with Jörg Ferber and the Württemberg Chamber Orchestra.
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1: Alfred Brendel plays Haydn next on WMHT. There's something very Mozart alla Turca about this, but it is indeed Franz Joseph Haydn, the Fantasia in C.

0: In 1892, Johannes Brahms was being hailed as the next Beethoven, a fact that did not go unnoticed by Brahms' good friend, Waltz King Johann Strauss Jr. Strauss composed a waltz dedicated to his talented buddy to be performed that year in Vienna's Great Hall of Music. He took the title from the poem that inspired Beethoven's Ode to Joy, and that is how we got this wonderful work, the Be Embraced All You Millions Waltzes. 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

Lara Downes playing Margaret Bonds there from her spiritual suite of 1962. That was Valley of the Bones. It's a favourite oboe concerto next on WMHT, the Cimarosa, that's Domenico Cimarosa in Naples. Pamela Pecha is the soloist with the Leos Janacek Chamber Orchestra.

0: Oboist Pamela Pecha performing the Cimarosa Oboe Concerto in C Major with the Leos Janáček Chamber Orchestra right here on WMHT.
1: He was 22 years old and determined to take home the Anton Rubinstein Prize for pianists. But Sergei Prokofiev wasn't sure he could play a classical work well enough to win. He decided instead to perform one of his own pieces, but he was thwarted when he learned that only published works were allowed in the competition. What's a young musician to do? Young Sergei looked around and found a publisher willing to produce 20 copies of this work. And just like that, his first concerto was published. Spoiler alert, he won. 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

American composer Philip Glass now, a true trailblazer. From 2017, his Piano Concerto No. 3. Daniel Hope leads the New Century Chamber Orchestra with pianist Alexei Botvinnov. 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

0: 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That was Alexei Botvinnov, the soloist with the New Century Chamber Orchestra, led by Daniel Hope.
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0: Pianist, percussionist, and composer Kingston Tchaikovsky is off to study music in Miami in the fall. On the next No Ticket Required, this Friday at 2, Kingston's Festival of Young Artists winning composition, Coam, in its premiere recording with the Empire State Youth Orchestra from SPAC. 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
1: A lovely Brahms slow movement for you next. This is the closest that he ever came to writing a cello concerto.

from the Brahms Double Concerto for Violin and Cello. That was the slow movement performed by Yo-Yo Ma with the violinist of the Chicago Symphony on WMHT, Claudio Abbado conducting.

Amy Beach found herself inspired in 1894 by Irish melodies she knew, also by some of her original folk songs, music she'd written as a much younger person as well. And that's what she was thinking about, Irish melodies and her own original folk music, when she composed her Gaelic Symphony in E minor. Here's the finale.

0: It's bold and luxurious almost in its sound. I'm trying to think of the right word to describe that sound. Big, bold, proud. Maybe it's proud. It's the finale from Amy Marcy Chaney Beach's Gaelic Symphony in E minor.
1: What do you do when you have something to do that you have to do, but you don't so much want to do? Maybe a punt, take a bit of a shortcut, and that's understandable. Even Mozart did that. The composer famously hated writing for the flute, but a commission is a commission. So when he received one that included a lot of flute work, he took a shortcut, reworking an earlier oboe concerto into this, his marvelous Flute Concerto No. 2 in D, and nobody was the wiser. 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

Mystery Sonata, that's the name of the group, playing Reminiscence by Anna Þorvaldsdóttir, the young Icelandic composer. 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

0: Beethoven's Moonlight, the opening movement there of his piano sonata number 14 in C sharp minor, played there on WMHT by Fingon Collins.
1: You may or may not be able to pick out a bassoon from looking at an orchestra on stage, but you might recognize the sound of the instrument as the gruff grandfather in Peter and the Wolf. Bassoon's a double reed member of the woodwind family. Antonio Vivaldi composed quite a few concertos featuring bassoon, and you can audition a selection from a brand new recording of them on Sunday Baroque this week.
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0: It's Handel. It is most magnificent next on WMHT. The music that he wrote for celebrations of a big peace treaty in Europe in 1749. Music for the Royal Fireworks. Bogdan Wachal conducts.

0: Doesn't that just fill you with joy? Handel's Royal Fireworks Music, the overture to the great fireworks in London in 1749. You know, 12,000 people attended the rehearsal alone in Green Park in London. Bogdan Varkal there directing his Capella Istropolitana.
1: Dietrich Buxtehude. 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Buxtehude. Apart from being really fun to say, Buxtehude is considered one of the most important composers in Germany of the era, the Baroque era. I'm Chris Wink. 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
0: It's the smash hit of the Savoy Theatre in London for you next on WMHT by Gilbert and Sullivan. Of course, this is Patience, ran for 578 performances straight.

0: A little G&S for you there on WMHT. Patience, the overture, the smash hit of the Savoy, 1881. Neville Mariner there, conducting the Academy of St. Martin in the Fields.
1: He was playing the harpsichord at 3, composing at 5, and by 6, he was off on his first European tour. We take for granted that he's history's greatest musical prodigy. But what would life be with no Mozart? I'm Mary Darcy, and I'll bring you a full-length work by Mozart every weekday morning at 9, your daily dose of Wolfgang Amadeus, your 9 o'clock Mozart, right here every weekday at WMHT.
0: Spiriting you back to the Court of the Sun King next on WMHT, Louis XIV in that splendid palace at Versailles, the Royal Concert No. 1 by his court composer, François Couperin, performed here by the Smithsonian Chamber Players.

The Smithsonian Chamber Players there with the Concert Royal, the Royal Concert No. 1 by François Couperin, Louis XIV's court composer, Kenneth Slobick directing.

The young musician walked nearly 20 miles to see a performance of Verdi's Aida. By the end of the show, he had made up his mind to compose opera. Today, two of his works are the top most performed in North America, and many of the others are beloved. His name, Giacomo Puccini. Great music and the stories behind it. 24 hours a day at your classical companion, 89.1 WMHT-FM Schenectady, 88.7 WRHD-FM Poughkeepsie, WMHT HD1, and streaming online at WMHT.org.

It's Prokofiev. It is most romantic next on WMHT, his violin concerto of 1917. There's a date. The premiere had to be delayed because of the Bolshevik Revolution. Gil Shaham is the soloist here with the London Symphony Orchestra.

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3: Coming up next, SUNY Chancellor John King. We're going to talk about all things higher education, including what did the State University get from New York State? What's that money going to be used for? 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With SUNY Chancellor John King on this week's Capital Connection. Next.

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1: It's the Capital Connection. Hi, I'm David Gustina. Delighted because joining us this week is the Chancellor of the State University of New York. His name is John King. Of course, the State University of New York is the largest comprehensive system of public higher education in the U.S. Chancellor John King, welcome back to the Capital Connection. So great to have you.
2: Great to talk with you.
1: I can start it with a very open-ended question. As I would tell my students at University at Albany, when you're in journalism, open-ended questions are the best. So here's an open-ended question for you, SUNY Chancellor King. Tell us about the state of higher education right now in New York.
2: I'm very pleased to be able to say that SUNY is on the move. We've got a lot of great things happening. Governor Hochul has been so supportive, along with the legislature. We've seen enrollment increases in each of the last 3 years for the first time in about 15 years. We have real research excellence across our system, battery technology at Binghamton, semiconductor industry research at UAlbany and SUNY Poly, artificial intelligence research at Buffalo, quantum research at Stony Brook, really helping to grow the state's economy through our research excellence and providing great affordable opportunities to students. We've been able to keep our tuition frozen. Our tuition at our four-year campuses is just $7,070 for the year, which is extraordinary. And we continue to just communicate the message that there is a place for every New Yorker at SUNY.
1: There's so much to pick up from what you've just said. Let's start with the governor of New York. You say you're pleased with the support for SUNY particularly. What did happen in this last round of budget negotiations? What was SUNY given and what is it being used for?
2: Yeah, some great investments in the most recent budget. Continuing operating support for our campuses, which is crucial, helps us to cover the costs of well-deserved raises for our faculty, for example. Significant investment in student success programs. The SUNY Reconnect program, which provides free tuition, fees, books, and supplies for adults 25 to 55 in high-demand fields at our community colleges. We're very excited about that effort. Our ASAP and ACE wraparound support programs for low-income students to help ensure that they not only start college but finish successfully. And then significant capital investments, which is really important. With 64 campuses, we've got a lot of buildings. A lot of them were built in the 60s and 70s. We've got about a $10 billion critical maintenance backlog across the system. So it was really important that this year the governor and the legislature significantly increased our capital allocation over past years. Certainly a lot more to do, but that was very encouraging.
1: Where does the $400,000 of state budget investment to the New York City region come in here?
2: There's significant investment in the City University of New York, of course, which is our sort of peer network of campuses. And then we have four campuses in New York City, the IT, the Fashion Institute. We've got our SUNY Maritime campus, where students are preparing for careers in commercial shipping and Coast Guard and the Navy, a really strong engineering program. We've got SUNY Downstate Medical, which produces a huge number of doctors who will stay in New York City and New York State. And then SUNY Optometry, where we train all the newly licensed optometrists in the state who are trained here in New York. Those institutions are really important to the city and important to our SUNY community of institutions.
1: So beyond New York, you have the federal government and the issue of how they're treating higher education, which seems to be impacting many colleges and universities across the country, including the issues of diversity, equity, and inclusion. I know that you've had a number of workshops to deal with things like FAFSA, the forms that need to be filled out to unlock financial aid. Can you talk a little bit about the federal government and SUNY?
2: Sure. Look, I had the privilege of serving as United States Secretary of Education for President Obama. So I'd start by saying I'm very distressed by the current administration and their approach to education. really heartbroken about the assault on the U.S. Education Department, which I think is ultimately bad for students and bad for the country. The department has a very important role to play in civil rights protection and ensuring the good functioning of the financial aid system, getting resources to high-needs students. So very worried about that. For us at SUNY, there are a couple things that are very worrisome. The administration has really slowed the award of grants for research, and that's a huge problem. Federal investments in research drive advancements in technology, in healthcare. You know, that if somebody who's listening has a family member who's in the hospital right now, the treatment they're getting was probably the result of research done at a higher ed institution in the United States. This is very worrisome. Congress has rightly pushed back. Congress actually increased funding for research, even though the administration had proposed huge cuts. But the agencies, like the National Science Foundation, are slow walking the award of grants. That's a real problem and a real frustration. There also has been this attack on diversity, equity, and inclusion, which is very problematic, especially for us in New York. Diversity is a part of who we are as New Yorkers. It's very much a part of our tradition at SUNY to make sure we're reaching out to all New Yorkers in every community. And so we've been troubled by that. And we've had some grants that were canceled because the word diversity happened to be mentioned in the grant application, which is very troubling.
1: We're speaking with the Chancellor of the State University of New York, John King. I'm David Gustina, and you're listening to the Capital Connection. I'll say it's disturbing, all right. Yeah, and then you lost this money because of, I'll put, these are my words, a word search. And can you make that up? Are there ways to make that up? In other words, you lose the grant, can you go anywhere else? Or is this just lost money at this point?
2: It's lost money at this point, frankly. The federal government plays such a huge role in the research space. We certainly are working to get philanthropic support and support from industry as well as state dollars. But at the end of the day, the federal footprint in research is so large, none of those other sources are going to make up for it. So when you have these grants that are cut arbitrarily, it's a huge problem. And I want to give credit to Attorney General Tish James, who's been a great partner and has helped us win some of those grants back because the process used to cancel them was against the law. But it's really so short-sighted on the part of the administration. So much of our nation's economic success is built on great research happening on our higher ed campuses. It's going to undermine our long-term competitiveness if we don't continue the tradition of strong research on our higher ed campuses.
1: Does it lend to the arguments or the analysis that when you have public institutions, and I'll throw in public broadcasting, we lost all our money because of what happened on the federal level. But even on the state level, when you're wrapped up in politics, are you at the whim of whoever's in power?
2: Sadly, it feels that way, although I will say in previous administrations, these were viewed as bipartisan investments. Mitch McConnell, who was a longtime Republican leader in the Senate, was a huge champion of investments in NIH, the funder of healthcare research. So this wasn't seen as something that could just switch on a dime based on who won an election. So this is a very troubling departure from what has been an American tradition of investment in research.
1: Let's talk about your travels. You recently wrapped up the first SUNY Reconnect tour. You visited all 29 participating SUNY community colleges that have free programs for adult students in high demand fields. That's one of the things that often gets overlooked is the community colleges, and they do great work. Tell us more.
2: Yeah, this SUNY Reconnect is an incredible program. It provides free tuition, fees, books, and supplies in areas where we need a workforce in New York. Healthcare, advanced manufacturing, green jobs and renewable energy, cybersecurity, and the governor just expanded the program in this most recent budget to include air traffic control, which we all know we desperately need, logistics, emergency management. So these are great opportunities for folks to come to a community college, get a two-year degree, and change their economic position. Folks with a nursing degree can make 80, 90, even more, 80,000, 90,000, even more. So this can help not only them, but their children, and really make a generational difference in families. It's been wonderful visiting the campuses because you hear folks' stories, folks who maybe they were driving for Uber or they were working at a fast food restaurant, really disappointed about their career, uncertain how to proceed. And then they heard about SUNY Reconnect, and now they're on a campus getting a cybersecurity degree, and they've got multiple job offers before they even graduate.
1: And that's really what so many students are looking for. Many, and this is my own experience, many students want to go to college, but they want to have the skills when they come out to get a job, as opposed to go on and teach, as some people will do. So really, the majority here are looking for an education that they can count on will make a smooth transition into the workforce. Am I right about that?
2: You're exactly right. And one of the great things about Reconnect is not only the enthusiasm of prospective students, but the enthusiasm of employers. I was recently at Corning Community College, where they have a partnership with Corning Inc. and the labor unions at Corning Inc. So they've adjusted the course schedule to match the shift schedule at Corning.
1: Wow.
2: And folks are getting an education that's going to allow them to move up in their job. It's really giving them career advancement and economic mobility.
1: That's really a smart thing to do, isn't it? These pragmatic solutions. How do we match the community with what's happening at the university or community college or wherever the education is taking place?
2: That's exactly right. I think about in the Capital Region, the partnership between Hudson Valley Community College and Global Foundries. And the Global Foundries CEO will tell you, Hudson Valley is a key partner in their workforce development strategy.
1: Let's talk about community service for a moment and the expanding of SUNY Service Corps program for students. It's a paid civic engagement program, but it really gets people out there into the community, into community service, and now it's expanding. Tell us more.
2: Yeah, the Empire State Service Corps is a wonderful program. We started with 500 students, but we had more than 2,000 applications. So the governor agreed to double the program. So this fall, we'll have 1,000 students. They are tutoring in K-12 schools. They are working on food and housing insecurity issues on campus and in the community. They're serving as peer mental health counselors. They're working on sustainability and environmental issues in the local community. And it's really transformative for the students. They get to learn a new set of skills. They get to work alongside people who are different from them. They get to develop themselves as leaders. And they're also paid for 300 hours of that public service work, which means these opportunities aren't just available to affluent students. They're available to all students. And then we have a summer service corps as well. So I was just with our summer service corps students. And again, it's life-changing for them and contributing to the community at the same time.
1: He is John King, the Chancellor of the State University of New York, joining us on the Capital Connection. I'm David Gustina. What about free speech on campus? That's been an issue, but even more so during the current administration in the White House. We saw a blow up on college campuses during the Israeli-Palestinian conflict, which continues in many ways, of course. But the idea of maintaining free speech on our campuses while also maintaining, as many criticized, safety of students to say what they want to say.
2: Yeah, and you've got to strike that right balance. And we've been very clear. We want to have an environment on our campuses where free speech is embraced, where folks can express their views. But at the same time, you can't block your classmates' path to the library. You can't yell through a megaphone outside their window at 2 a.m. And so you've got to have reasonable rules around how we conduct ourselves on campuses. We also think civil discourse is really important. And we actually are changing our general education requirements to require, starting this fall, every SUNY undergraduate to have coursework experiences that develop civil discourse skills and civic participation skills. We want students to be able to disagree agreeably, to not only listen to the other person's argument, waiting for your turn to argue back, but actually to try to understand and appreciate their thinking and what's going into their argument. And we are doing a bunch of faculty development to support that work, led by some of our faculty who have spent their careers really focused on civil discourse. And we're excited about that work because we think that's part of the mission of higher education, to prepare the next generation of citizens to move our democracy forward.
1: I so agree with that, SUNY Chancellor King, because in my course in broadcasting, I'll often send students out to cover issues. And there are often groups on campus that are talking about issues that the students either really agree with or really don't agree with. And I can think of one group that was religious in nature that one of the students, why do we have to have these groups on campus? And I said, because the real world is the real world is the real world. We don't want to shelter you so much on a college campus that you walk out into the real world and go say, hey, what's this? Protesting is the right of every American, and these real world experiences should be experienced on a college campus.
2: That's exactly right. And I worry that the administration, in their approach, really favors particular views. You see this attack on the teaching of the truth about our history, this attack on the Smithsonian because of not wanting to tell the story of the institution of slavery or the history in this country of periods of hostility toward immigrant communities. And we have the view that we are preparing citizens. They need to be exposed to diverse ideas. They need to be exposed to hard truths about our history as a country, and that actually will be stronger for it.
1: We agree there as well. Let's talk a little bit about a couple of things that I think are also important on our campuses, our higher education facilities, and that's helping students in the areas of food insecurity, number one, which may be hard for many to believe, but college students fall into that group of many who are food insecure. They're hungry. And then, of course, what's been a growing issue and something that students have called for is more mental health services on campus.
2: Yeah, we're fortunate that because of the investments that Governor Hochul and the legislature have made, we've been able to really focus in these areas of basic needs insecurity for our students. We've got food pantries on every campus. Those food pantries are providing not only dried goods, but fresh foods. They're able to, in many cases, provide hygiene products as well. Because we have a significant number of low-income students or students who are going through crises in their personal lives, and they need those things in order to be able to focus on their studies. And we continue to invest in those food pantries. We also have an initiative to help students who are eligible for SNAP benefits, the Federal Food Assistance Program, complete their application and take advantage of those services. We've also been able to make significant investments in expanding mental health services at our four-year institutions as well as our community colleges. Over the last 3.5 years, as I've been here, we've been able to reduce the wait times to see a counselor. We've also invested in campus-level mental health supports like mental health first aid so that faculty and staff are able to recognize signs of people in crisis and get them the support they need. So we're very focused in these areas. It's challenging because technology has had a very pernicious effect on student well-being. We still see the lingering effects of the COVID crisis. Students who missed a year or more of social interaction, and that has a lingering effect. But we're working hard to create campus communities where students can really thrive.
1: The other part of this that I noticed, and I just have to ask you if this is the case on the four-year college campuses or even larger, I noticed on SUNY Albany's campus, they now have free legal services. So if you are having a major issue in your life and you're needing legal support, the campus offers that as well.
2: Yeah, not every campus has that infrastructure, but a number do. And certainly University at Buffalo, where we have UB Law School, they have a number of law clinics that are able to support folks as they navigate crises around things like housing. I think universities have a responsibility to try to help students navigate the challenges in their lives so they can focus on academic success. And we certainly at SUNY are very focused on making sure that the students who begin a degree program with us finish that degree or credential and succeed in the economy. And to do that means you've got to have wraparound supports.
1: Perhaps the biggest issue on the horizon, AI, artificial intelligence. Now, we know that the experts say we're waiting on something called AGI, that's artificial general intelligence, but it's got to impact all education, including higher education, just by the mere dint of the fact that AI is like having a university in your pocket.
2: We're trying to ensure that AI is used to advance the public good. Governor Hochul has an initiative that's resulted in more than $500 million public-private investment at University at Buffalo in computing power that then is accessed by researchers at University at Buffalo, UAlbany, Stony Brook, Binghamton, as well as a number of the private institutions in the state, Cornell, NYU, others. And the idea is we don't want our faculty to be dependent just on Google and Meta for access to computing power. We're creating a sort of public option in computing power so that they can do research on things that don't necessarily drive a profit, but will improve people's lives. New advances in the treatment of disease, strategies for mitigating the consequences of climate change, new approaches to protecting children from threats online and identifying problematic patterns in social media or the use of deepfakes. We're really proud of that research work. And then, of course, we're adjusting our teaching and learning. I think in the next decade, you're going to see more blue books than you saw in the last decade, where folks are doing writing in class, so you know that it is their work. But you're also seeing creative uses of AI to prepare students for the future AI workforce. I think about our SUNY Delhi campus, where we have a class on the economics of sports, and they had a project just before March Madness, where students were asked to predict which coaches would be fired after the March Madness tournament was over. And then they asked several of the AI tools to make similar predictions and then compare the accuracy of the predictions from AI to the predictions that the students made. It was a great way for students to better understand AI tools and also to be prepared for a future workforce where they will need to use AI as a tool.
1: Yeah, we are on the cusp of something so amazing, really, it seems like, when it comes to artificial intelligence, and that includes the good with the bad. We're speaking with SUNY Chancellor John King. You're listening to the Capital Connection. One of the things that students are excited about, especially when they're in college, is the possibility to do a semester overseas or a semester in some other country. And we've had in this country, obviously, an immigration policy that has scared many people, including people who would normally continue their education in the United States. I know, at least in one case, where a student decided not to continue here because of what was happening with immigration. But that relationship that SUNY has with other universities around the world and with students who come from around the world to its institutions. Can you comment on that for a minute?
2: Yeah, engagement with international communities is central to helping prepare students for a globally connected economy. And we are committed to that work. We certainly have students who study abroad, and we have a significant number of international students at SUNY. Unfortunately, under the current administration in Washington, we've seen a decline in international enrollment. That was very disappointing for us because we think international students enhance the educational experience of all students, and many of those international students will come and contribute to the American economy. If you go to Silicon Valley, many of the senior executives and leaders at the key companies that are driving our economy forward actually first came to the U.S. as international students. So I think it's very short-sighted what the current administration in Washington is doing to restrict international enrollment and to send a hostile message to international students. But in New York, we're committed to serving those students, and we're going to keep working to attract and retain international students.
1: Unfortunately, we are out of time. Our guest has been SUNY Chancellor John King. And I can't tell you how important it is to hear from the Chancellor of the State University of New York, and the fact that you give us some time is much appreciated. Thanks again for joining us.
2: Thanks for the opportunity, and thanks for all you do with your students at UAlbany.

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0: Beethoven. 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Doesn't he make you glad to be alive? 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
1: Coming up next, advocates and federal politicians are sounding the alarm over cuts to SNAP food benefits. We'll speak with SUNY Chancellor John King about funding for higher education, and we'll meet a journalist with a unique perspective on the state's complex and sprawling prison system. Those stories and more next on the Legislative Gazette.

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Frederick E. Cole, President. UUPinfo.org.

0: cuts to SNAP food benefits will soon go into effect, which has advocates and federal politicians sounding the alarm. The New York Public News Network's Alex Simone with more.
1: Senator Chuck Schumer says he will not vote for a new farm bill unless cuts to SNAP funding are restored or at least postponed across the board for 2 years, and adds that he expects federal support from both sides of the aisle. Schumer says the cuts will have a devastating impact on families dealing with food insecurity.
2: Those cuts go into effect right now in September, and that means in a few months, our counties, including Wyoming County, is going to have to make an awful choice: raise local taxes or cut vital food assistance.
1: According to the New York Health Foundation, veterans are among groups at an elevated risk, with about 25% of the state's veterans from recent wars dealing with food insecurity. Wyoming County American Legion Commander Anthony Salina, who also is director of Wyoming County Veteran Services, says there are other services available for current and former military members, but assistance programs like SNAP and food pantries are especially helpful for those with children at home.
3: To receive the food, when people reach out, hey, we have food for you, or we have toiletries for you, right away I reach out, yes, bring them in, or I'll go pick them up. We have a minivan, I'll load up, and whatever we can, because it does give me that extra perspective, as you said, to be the best advocate I can for our veterans and their families.
1: According to nonprofit organization Hunger Solutions New York, the state will take on an additional $1.2 billion in annual SNAP expenses, which also trickles down to counties, if the federal cuts fully go into effect as currently laid out. Reporting from Warsaw, New York in Wyoming County, I'm Alex Simone, New York Public News Network.
0: Cross-border trade interests in New York's North Country weren't surprised last week when President Donald Trump announced the U.S.-Mexico-Canada Agreement, or USMCA, would not be renewed. But they are also not pleased with the federal decision that now means annual reviews of the trade pact will occur until it expires in 10 years. The New York Public News Network's Pat Bradley explains.
4: The USMCA was negotiated during the first Trump administration to replace the North American Free Trade Agreement, or NAFTA. In January 2020, the president called the new agreement, quote, the fairest, most balanced, and beneficial trade agreement we have ever signed into law. It's the best agreement we've ever made, unquote. But the administration is now concerned about trade deficits between the trading partners and has refused to renew the pact. North Country Chamber of Commerce President and CEO Gary Douglas says the move by the U.S. was expected.
5: We knew, because of the state of negotiations, particularly with Canada, that this would be the interim result, triggering basically a 10-year period during which the agreement remains in effect but with annual reviews. The USMCA governs over 90% of goods going back and forth between the U.S. and Canada. So for that, nothing has changed. The negative thing in all of this has been and continues to be uncertainty.
4: SUNY Plattsburgh Center for the Study of Canada Director Christopher Kirky is not surprised either, because there has been no formal negotiations between the U.S. and Canada regarding renewal.
6: This was expected. When he sort of telegraphed this some months ago informally, it was a bit of a shocker. But the truth is, it's expected because they just know the mercurial nature, the sort of transactional nature of the American White House right now. And as such, now they're just preparing to negotiate on an annual basis.
4: Kirky adds that annual reviews create a greater degree of uncertainty for regional trade.
6: We're going to be sitting here on an annual basis while negotiators work out a revised USMCA, and we're not quite certain until that is in fact agreed upon what it's going to look like for cross-border trade. So that creates a little bit, particularly for the business community, a degree of unhealthy uncertainty.
4: A.N. Deringer is one of the largest customs brokerage and trade compliance consulting firms in the U.S. Director of Customs Affairs and Compliance Amy Magnus notes that since the NAFTA trade agreement was signed in the 1990s, complex trading systems have been established between the countries.
7: To remove USMCA is going to disrupt well-established trading patterns. where there has been trade back and forth between these countries, sort of in an unfettered way over all these many years. In my own opinion, I see that we have more to lose than gain.
4: Emphasizing that point, Magnus points out that Canada has been preparing for a possible end to the Tri-National Trade Pact.
7: The Canadians are savvy traders. They rely on trade, and they know they rely on trade. And they have been preparing for this eventuality for a few years now. And trade deals, good, lasting trade deals, take a long time to negotiate. These aren't things that you just established in a few weeks. And I think that they, the Canadians, have spent some time seeking other trading partners upon whom they can rely. They have thought long term and have been gearing up for the worst.
4: Douglas says because the economies of Canada and the U.S. are deeply intertwined, the USMCA must continue.
5: That uncertainty about not getting to a final new updated agreement does have a hard-to-measure impact of stalling things that otherwise would have been happening. Truck traffic at Champlain between the U.S. and Canada has remained very steady, but what we know as economic developers is that there are postponements of cross-border investments, so there is a cost to uncertainty.
4: The USMCA expires in July 2036 unless a new agreement is reached. In Plattsburgh, I'm Pat Bradley for the New York Public News Network.

0: You are listening to the Legislative Gazette, a program about New York State government and politics. I'm David Gustina. This week, I sat down with SUNY Chancellor John King to talk about all things higher education. We began our discussion by talking about the funding for higher education in the budget.
1: I'm very pleased to be able to say that SUNY is on the move. We've got a lot of great things happening. Governor Hochul has been so supportive, along with the legislature. We've seen enrollment increases in each of the last 3 years for the first time in about 15 years. We have real research excellence across our system, battery technology at Binghamton, semiconductor industry research at UAlbany and SUNY Poly, artificial intelligence research at Buffalo, quantum research at Stony Brook, really helping to grow the state's economy through our research excellence and providing great affordable opportunities to students. We've been able to keep our tuition frozen. Our tuition at our four-year campuses is just $7,070 for the year, which is extraordinary. And we continue to just communicate the message that there is a place for every New Yorker at SUNY.
0: There's so much to pick up from what you've just said. Let's start with the governor of New York. You say you're pleased with the support for SUNY particularly. What did happen in this last round of budget negotiations? What was SUNY given and what is it being used for?
1: Yeah, some great investments in the most recent budget. Continuing operating support for our campuses, which is crucial, helps us to cover the cost of well-deserved raises for our faculty, for example. Significant investment in student success programs. The SUNY Reconnect program, which provides free tuition, fees, books, and supplies for adults 25 to 55 in high-demand fields. At our community colleges, we're very excited about that effort. Our ASAP and ACE wraparound support programs for low-income students to help ensure that they not only start college but finish successfully. And then significant capital investments, which is really important. With 64 campuses, we've got a lot of buildings. A lot of them were built in the 60s and 70s. We've got about a $10 billion critical maintenance backlog across the system. So it was really important that this year the governor and the legislature significantly increased our capital allocation over past years. Certainly a lot more to do, but that was very encouraging.
0: Where does the $400,000 of state budget investment to the New York City region come in here?
1: There's significant investment in the City University of New York, of course, which is our sort of peer network of campuses. And then we have four campuses in New York City, the Fashion Institute. We've got our SUNY Maritime campus, where students are preparing for careers in commercial shipping and Coast Guard and the Navy, a really strong engineering program. We've got SUNY Downstate Medical, which produces a huge number of doctors who will stay in New York City and New York State. And then SUNY Optometry, where we train all the newly licensed optometrists in the state who are trained here in New York. Those institutions are really important to the city and important to our SUNY community of institutions.
0: So beyond New York, you have the federal government and the issue of how they're treating higher education, which seems to be impacting many colleges and universities across the country, including the issues of diversity, equity, and inclusion. I know that you've had a number of workshops to deal with things like FAFSA, the forms that need to be filled out to unlock financial aid. Can you talk a little bit about the federal government and SUNY?
1: Sure. Look, I had the privilege of serving as United States Secretary of Education for President Obama. So I'd start by saying I'm very distressed by the current administration and their approach to education. Really heartbroken about the assault on the U.S. Education Department, which I think is ultimately bad for students and bad for the country. The department has a very important role to play in civil rights protection and ensuring the good functioning of the financial aid system, getting resources to high-needs students. So very worried about that. For us at SUNY, there are a couple things that are very worrisome. The administration has really slowed the award of grants for research, and that's a huge problem. Federal investments in research drive advancements in technology, in healthcare. You know, the if somebody who's listening has a family member who's in the hospital right now, the treatment they're getting was probably the result of research done at a higher ed institution in the United States. This is very worrisome. Congress has rightly pushed back. Congress actually increased funding for research, even though the administration had proposed huge cuts. But the agencies, like the National Science Foundation, are slow walking the award of grants. That's a real problem and a real frustration. There also has been this attack on diversity, equity, and inclusion, which is very problematic, especially for us in New York. Diversity is a part of who we are as New Yorkers. It's very much a part of our tradition at SUNY to make sure we're reaching out to all New Yorkers in every community. And so we've been troubled by that. And we've had some grants that were canceled because the word diversity happened to be mentioned in the grant application, which is very troubling.
0: That's SUNY Chancellor John King.

0: You are listening to the Legislative Gazette, a program about New York State government and politics. I'm David Gustina. Joining us now, Dr. Lynn Porodnik. She is a medical cannabis doctor in the Westchester County area of New York. And she, of course, has been following along with the industry as it's developed from medical, then recreational, and what's been happening to the present moment. Welcome to the program, Lynn.
1: Thank you, David. It's great to be here again.
0: Well, we're going to sort of go in a different direction to start, and that has to do with hemp. There's an interesting development that's impacting the hemp market in New York.
1: So in the budget, there was a hidden agenda that Mitch McConnell put in at the federal level saying that the hemp bill that's in place needs to be revised. What has happened is processors have learned you can take hemp, and if you have enough dry matter, you can actually pull out Delta 8 and Delta 9, which are psychoactive substances. So nobody was planning on that in the laws and regulations. And with this happening, the hemp beverage and gummy business has taken off, and it's now the intoxicating hemp. There's actually $1.5 billion in annual state taxes have been reported with this sector. It is really booming. Now, the hemp CBD is non-psychoactive, and it come to a $2 billion in consumer segment at this point. And industrial fiber, textiles, construction, soil remediation, we don't have actual numbers, but use keeps increasing, and we keep finding really amazing ways to use hemp. Hemp was actually used at Chernobyl to remediate the soil from all the contaminants. So there's a lot going on. There's a lot of businesses dependent on hemp, and the government is kind of looking at them and saying, so what? Now, the cannabis is a class 3 substance soon to be happening. We don't really know where this is going to take us. Many people in the cannabis space have switched over to hemp processing, because it's much easier. The regs aren't insane, and they can do a reasonable amount of business and have a happy life. The THC regs are really difficult to abide by. They will be changing as well, but nobody knows what's going on. So you have companies that manufacture, depends upon these items to make their revenue, and now stores are saying, nope, we're not accepting them. November is around the corner. Nobody knows what's going to happen, so sorry. You still have consumers looking for the products. You still have stores that would like to stock them. But this level of uncertainty just leaves things really, really open. And it was done in a sneaky way. So people are really at arms about it. Lobbyists have been hired, and there's a lot of back and forth in D.C. about this. What's going to happen? You won't know till November.
0: From there, Dr. Lynn Porodnik, let's talk about something called the Center for Excellence, something that Governor Hochul established in New York, but the Center for Excellence, as you've told me, is unfunded.
1: Correct. So doctors have been asked to contribute writing, editing, speaking, and there's no money to pay them. The way the regs are written now, dispensaries, if they have doctors come and talk, the doctors are not permitted to be reimbursed for their time. They're not allowed to get credit for transportation reimbursement. They're allowed absolutely nothing. Now, I really don't know any other business or situation where doctors are not entitled to fees, but there's been a lot of switch that dispensaries send patients notifications from online people, renew cheap and easy. Well, that violates 3 regulations, and nobody's ever dealt with it. When approached, the OCM doesn't even answer about this. So in the medical, things are getting a little tricky.
0: Remind folks, Lynn, Dr. Lynn Porodnik, what the OCM is.
1: Oh, I'm sorry. It's the Office of Cannabis Management. They manage the medical and the recreational, and the medical is in trouble. The numbers keep going down. The amount of products keep being pulled from the shelves. This is people's medicine. They become dependent on this to have a decent day, and suddenly it's no longer accessible.
0: It seems like it's by design, too, Dr. Porodnik. In other words, it costs more, you've told us in the past, to have your product tested on the medical menu. So it costs you more to do that, less to put it on the recreational menu. So ipso facto, let's save a few bucks and we'll just put it on the recreational menu. Who cares? But that devalues the medical products.
1: Exactly.
0: And the idea that if this is medicine, we shouldn't be messing around with and pulling medicine off and putting it on. And overall, we should have all of our products tested equally.
1: Correct. This is a state, there are people who are ill and deserve medical grade products because insurance.
2: The classical WMHT stream is made possible by you and by Godfrey Financial Associates, a fiduciary woman-owned wealth management firm.
0: And overall, we should have all of our products tested equally.
1: Correct. This is a state, there are people who are ill and deserve medical grade products.

0: The classical WMHT stream is made possible by you and by Godfrey Financial Associates, a fiduciary woman-owned wealth management firm.
1: This is, and they're not legally allowed to cross the state line if they go to get it. So this becomes twisted more and more as time passes. The state claims they're working on it. The OCM claims they're short-funded, so they really can't work well enough on it. And the medical companies are now getting into adult use. The fees that they have to pay to do adult use have decreased dramatically, and the patients are the ones who are suffering. The standards for medical are much higher in testing than for recreational, and the prices in medical are lower. So these establishments are saying, why bother? It's too much pain going for this. They'll do recreational, and everybody will be happy.
2: Well, especially the state, right? Because the state is collecting taxes on the on the recreational, not the medical. So you can see why all of it is pushing everyone towards the recreational. And again, to me, if you're someone who sees this as medicine, it devalues the product. It says, well, it's just for fun, but it's not just for fun for everyone.
1: Right. It's not taken seriously. I have patients who I've worked with 5-6 years. Their doctors tell them, you don't really need to see her. She taught you what you need. You're comfortable. Why waste your money? So the medical just really slowly seems to be fading. Now, at least New York State has an annual symposium in November about medical. So that's going to be in Westchester in November. And I'm really curious what the topics are going to be and who's going to show up to listen.
2: Is this open to the public or is it just for doctors or tradesfolks?
1: No. Anybody and everybody can attend. If you look at the Office of Cannabis Management website, there's now a call open. People can apply to give speeches, talks, posters, roundtables, anything and everything. And they will announce the schedule. It will come out. So if somebody is interested in attending and learning, they're permitted to go. The fees are not too high. And this year it's in Westchester, which makes it convenient for me and my patients. So several of them will be attending. And I think it's a great opportunity for people to learn.
2: She is Dr. Lynn Porodnik, medical cannabis doctor in New York. Thanks so much for joining us on the Legislative Gazette.
1: Thank you, David. I speak from the heart.

0: You are listening to the Legislative Gazette, a program about New York State government and politics. I'm David Gustina. New York's prison system incarcerates more than 34,000 people and employs nearly 19,000 workers. It's a huge industry in the state, but reporting on what happens behind bars can be tough. Prison guards are largely banned from talking to reporters, and inmates face a lot of restrictions over who and how they communicate with the outside world. This week, we're going to meet a journalist who covers that complex and sprawling prison system. He lives in the North Country, and he brings an insider's perspective because he spent more than a decade behind bars. Emily Russell for the New York Public News Network reports.
1: J.B. Nicholas is standing at his kitchen counter. His laptop is tilted open, and he's got a mug full of coffee. Nicholas is on deadline.
2: Tell me what you got going on here. Like, what are you working on?
3: So I'm reporting on a CO at a jail in the Mohawk Valley, got exposed to a synthetic drug, and she was in a drug-induced coma. She couldn't breathe.
1: Other news outlets had reported on the drug exposure, but Nicholas knew the correction officer's name. He knew specific details about how she was exposed. His secret? Finding sources on the inside, whether it's other officers, inmates, or just anyone who was there when it happened.
3: So you're using sources to kickstart your reporting, but then you're verifying and corroborating their stories in other ways independently.
1: Nicholas runs his own website. It's called The Freelance News. He covers prisons from every angle, whether it's guards getting exposed to drugs, inmates getting beaten by guards or other inmates. But nailing down the facts of any prison story is inherently difficult.
3: The prison is behind a wall. It's just covered in darkness. It's occluded, right? And not only that, but the people who inhabit these places, the prisoners and the guards, they're both super suspicious and secretive.
1: Nicholas knows this because he's lived it. He served nearly 13

0: years behind bars after being convicted of manslaughter. Nicholas was 19 at the time. He's now in his mid-50s. Nicholas gets quiet when I ask him about the crime.
1: I've done my time. You know, I regret what happened. I'm just done talking about it.
0: When he was in prison, Nicholas earned his associate's degree. After he was released, he returned home to New York City, where he got a bachelor's in creative writing from NYU.
1: But of course, like, I couldn't find a job being a creative writer anywhere. So I was like, I need like a hobby to keep me busy and out of trouble. So I picked up a camera.
0: Nicholas would ride his bike around the city. If something newsy happened or someone famous was out and about, he'd snap some photos. His first big break came in 2007. A man had passed out and fallen into the subway tracks. A construction worker climbed down and barrel hugged the man just as the train arrived. When Nicholas got to the scene, the construction worker was sitting on the back of an ambulance. He remembers the light blue beanie the worker was wearing.
1: And it had a dark grease stain on it. And as soon as I looked at the picture and I realized it, and I said, well, that's how close the train came to killing him.
0: Nicholas knew it was a great shot, and he was right. He sold it to Newsday, and it was the cover photo the next day. In 2015, Nicholas pivoted to investigative reporting. His first story was a big one. An incarcerated man had been raped and was then put in solitary confinement, where he later died by suicide. It turned out that a correction officer had known that inmate. He'd actually written a letter trying to get the inmate out of solitary before he died.
1: And I remember finding that letter with his name on it, and then I found his number. And I did some old school reporting, which is what a lot of this is. And I called him up, and like, his daughter answered the phone. It was a summer evening. He lived in the Catskills.
0: Nicholas says getting that correction officer to open up and talk on the record got him hooked on prison reporting. That piece was published by the Daily Beast. Like so many of his stories since, Nicholas says his goal is to humanize both the people who live and work in New York's prisons.
1: No side in this is black and white. They're both gray. So, you know, there's humans on both sides, and you have to recognize that first and foremost before you jump into this.
0: As for his reporting, Nicholas says he may shift from prisons and criminal justice to focus on issues like data centers and public surveillance. One thing's for certain, though, Nicholas says he'll be a journalist until the day he dies. In Malone, I'm Emily Russell for the New York Public News Network.
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We're going to hear Louis Spohr next of his famous Nonet fame. Not all he wrote, the lovely slow movement here on WMHT from his Sinfonia Concertante for Violin.

The lovely adagio from the Sinfonia Concertante No. 1 in G major by German violinist composer Luis Bohr, played there on WMHT by Maria Dueñas, with the Vienna Symphony, Manfred Honeck conducting.

It's a French piano trio next on WMHT by Mel Bonnier. That's Melanie Bonnier, the female composer, classmate of Debussy's. Her Soir Matin of 1907, played here by the Neve Trio.

0: A little French piano trio for you there on WMHT with a curious name, Soir Matin, Evening Morning, by Mel Borny, the Parisian composer, born 1858, played there by the Neve Trio.
1: At the age of five, he announced to his parents that he would be a concert pianist. His father wanted him to be a doctor, but young Van knew his own mind. By 12, he had debuted with the Houston Symphony. Then at 23, in the middle of the Cold War in 1958, the young man from Texas emerged the winner of the first ever international Tchaikovsky competition, becoming the first musician ever to receive a ticker tape parade. 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

0: The Roman Carnival Overture by Hector Berlioz, 1843, cannibalized from his music for Benvenuto Cellini, his opera about the Italian soldier and sculptor and silversmith and teller of tall tales. That was James Levine conducting the Berlin Philharmonic.
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0: It's a planet next on WMHT, one of the planets from Gustav Holst's famous suite, begun in 1914 during the First World War. So this is appropriate. Mars, the bringer of war.

Mars, bringer of war, from Gustav Holst's Planet Suite, Zubin Mehta in that recording on WMHT, conducting the Los Angeles Philharmonic.

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0: an ocean of memories from the movie Titanic, 1997. I think I'm the only person alive not to have seen that. Music by California composer James Horner, with Sandy DeCrescent there conducting the Sony Studio Orchestra.
1: You may or may not be able to pick out a bassoon from looking at an orchestra on stage, but you might recognize the sound of the instrument as the gruff grandfather in Peter and the Wolf. Bassoon's a double reed member of the woodwind family. Antonio Vivaldi composed quite a few concertos featuring bassoon, and you can audition a selection from a brand new recording of them on Sunday Baroque this week.
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4: He is like a child of the gods who played with Jupiter's thunder. Young Johannes Brahms referred to Franz Schubert's work that way. He considered Schubert a peerless genius. I'm Mary Darcy, and this hour on WMHT, music of Brahms that was deeply influenced by Schubert's style. We'll hear the opening allegro from the Piano Quartet No. 2 in A. First, we'll check in on the news from the folks at NPR. Be right back.

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Music of Tchaikovsky for you now. Ernest Ansermet leads the orchestra of the Swiss Roman in the Chartists and Waltz from Swan Lake.

0: The Chartists and Waltz from Peter Ilyich Tchaikovsky's Swan Lake. You heard the orchestra of the Swiss Roman led by Ernest Ansermet. Some Brahms on the way, modeled on his idol, Franz Schubert. And we'll hear from a darling of the Baroque era, Georg Philipp Telemann. That's next on WMHT.
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0: A musical homage to home on the way from Bedrich Smetana, and an homage to Franz Schubert from a young Johannes Brahms. That's coming up in just a moment here on WMHT. First, though, back to the Baroque and a work by Georg Philipp Telemann. The Hanoverian Ensemble performs the Flute Trio in B minor.

Hanoverian Ensemble performing the flute trio in B minor of Georg Philipp Telemann on listener-supported WMHT. Johannes Brahms revered Franz Schubert. He thought Schubert had no musical peer. He compared him to the children of the gods playing with Jupiter's own thunder. When Brahms was 28 years old, after an extensive study of Schubert's work, he composed a piece infused with Schubert's sound. We'll hear the Allegro opening movement from Brahms' Piano Quartet No. 2 in A.

Christian Zimmermann at the piano, Katarzyna Budnik on viola, Maria Nowak on violin, and cellist Yuya Okamoto performing the opening allegro from Johannes Brahms' Piano Quartet No. 2 in A on listener-supported WMHT. A tribute for you now from Czech composer Bedřich Smetana to his homeland, part of a set of 6 symphonic poems in a collection he called Mavlast, or My Homeland. Each depicts musically some aspect of the countryside history and legends of Bohemia. Libor Peshok leads the Royal Liverpool Orchestra in the Moldau from Smetana's Mavlast, or My Homeland.

0: From 1874, the Moldau, one of a series of symphonic poems in a collection Baedrick Smetana called Movlast, or My Homeland, depicting different aspects of Bohemia. You heard the Royal Liverpool Philharmonic Orchestra led by Libor Peshak. A concerto in the next hour from Franz Joseph Haydn and a symphony from one of the lesser-known Bach brothers. First, we'll check in on the news from the folks at NPR. It's coming up in just a moment here on WMHT.
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4: Live from NPR News in Washington, I'm Windsor Johnston. A U.S. naval blockade is back in place in the Strait of Hormuz as tensions with Iran escalate. President Trump now says the U.S. will take full control of the key waterway after previously declaring it open for business. NPR's Tom Bowman reports in order to do that, the U.S. would have to sharply reduce Tehran's ability to attack commercial ships.
5: Full control for the U.S. would mean that you have to eliminate or severely reduce Iran's power to fire drones or missiles at commercial ships. Iran has hit at least 7 commercial ships in the past week, damaging some, and the U.S. says nearly a dozen crew members are killed, wounded, or missing.
4: That's NPR's Tom Bowman reporting. China has announced economic growth of more than 4% in the second quarter, the lowest rate in more than 3 years. Danny Vincent reports the slowdown comes amid weak domestic demand and rising oil prices caused by the war in Iran.
6: China's second quarter growth fell below Beijing's four-year target, but the authorities said growth for the first half of the year remained on track. In March, China lowered its annual growth target to between 4.5 and 5%, the least ambitious target since 1991. A surge in exports helped to support the world's second largest economy, driven partly by the boom in artificial intelligence and the demand for Chinese electric vehicles. But spending at home remained weak, with many young people struggling to secure work. For NPR News, I'm Danny Vincent in Hong Kong.
4: The Department of Homeland Security says it will pause for now conducting traffic stops as part of its immigration crackdown. NPR Sergio Martinez-Beltran reports the shift in policy comes after 2 people were killed by federal immigration agents in Maine and Texas.
7: Joan Sebastian Duran Guerrero was killed in Maine this week, and Lorenzo Salgado Araujo was killed in Texas last week. Both deaths stemmed from traffic stops. Neither of the men were the intended immigration enforcement targets. The Department of Homeland Security accused Duran Guerrero of being a public safety threat and Salgado Araujo of weaponizing his car to run over an ICE officer. But no video evidence has been presented to back up DHS's claims. NPR confirmed that the agency will pause, at least for now, conducting traffic stops. White House border czar Tom Homan told reporters the agency will review whether the training for ICE officers is sufficient and whether they need more support to be safe. Sergio Martinez Beltran, NPR News, Austin, Texas.
4: Acting Attorney General Todd Blanche goes before the Senate Judiciary Committee today for the first of 2 days of confirmation hearings. Senators are expected to question Blanche about the department's independence and its handling of the Epstein files. This is NPR News in Washington. England and Argentina are set to face off in a World Cup semifinal today. NPR's Becky Sullivan reports the matchup will be the newest chapter in the longtime rivalry between the two teams on and off the field.
8: The England-Argentina rivalry has had plenty of controversial moments over the decades, like the infamous Hand of God goal scored by Diego Maradona in 1986. And of course, in 1982, there was a war between the two over the Falkland Islands, whose sovereignty is disputed to this day. This is the sixth time these two nations have met at the World Cup. This time, Argentina is the defending champion, led by the 39-year-old megastar Lionel Messi, who has scored 8 goals at this World Cup so far. Meanwhile, England is playing for its first appearance in the World Cup final since 1966. Their captain, Harry Kane, and young attacker Jude Bellingham have 6 goals apiece. The winner will move on to face Spain in the final on Sunday in New Jersey. Becky Sullivan, NPR News, Atlanta.
4: New York has become the first state to halt the development of large data centers used to power artificial intelligence. Governor Kathy Hochul announced a moratorium on Tuesday that could last up to a year while the state develops new environmental and energy standards. Hochul is also planning to seek an end to sales tax exemptions for large data centers. Lawmakers and regulators in dozens of states are weighing measures to limit their effect on electricity grids, utility bills, and local communities. Stocks across Asia traded mixed today, with Japan's Nikkei average gaining more than 1,000 points. This is NPR News.
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0: Good morning. Thanks for starting your Wednesday here with me at WMHT. It's going to be another hot one. Lots of water today, okay? Take it easy out there. Mary Darcy with you, your classical companion here at WMHT, with a whole morning of music we can enjoy while we keep cool together. A Haydn trumpet concerto on the way, and we'll hear from the family Bach, a sinfonia from one of the lesser-known brothers. First, though, Fabio Biondi leads Europa Galante from the violin in music of 18th and 19th century Italian composer Luigi Boccherini. This is the minuet from the string quintet in E.

Fabio Biondi leading Europa Galante from the violin in the Minuet from Luigi Boccherini's String Quintet in E on listener-supported WMHT. It all started with a statue. Madame Henri J. Carut, a friend and admirer of Camille Saint-Saëns, was a wealthy woman, and she commissioned a statue of the composer for the town of Dieppe. But it seems the town had a law. You cannot erect a statue to a living person, it said. For real, that was the law. She found a way around it, though. She was a pretty powerful and influential woman, and she wanted Saint-Saëns to speak at the dedication of the statue, but he refused. Seems he also did not believe that a statue of a living person was appropriate. The statue was erected anyway. Not long after that, Madame Carut passed away, and Saint-Saëns was devastated by the news. He wrote this work and dedicated it to her, The Muse and the Poet.

0: The National Symphony Orchestra of Ukraine, with violinist Solomia Ivakiv and cellist Sophie Shao, led by Volodymyr Serenko. You heard The Muse and the Poet, Opus 132 of Camille Saint-Saëns. A symphony is still to come from one of the lesser-known Bach sons. Also, sisters perform a wonderful piano suite from Spain's Isaac Albéniz, and I'll bring you a joyful rondo for trumpet from Franz Joseph Haydn. That's next on WMHT.
1: Pianist, percussionist, and composer Kingston Tchaikovsky is off to study music in Miami in the fall. On the next No Ticket Required, this Friday at 2, Kingston's Festival of Young Artists winning composition, Coed, in its premiere recording with the Empire State Youth Orchestra from SPAC. 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
0: 7:30 on your Wednesday morning. Hope it's off to a fabulous start. Mary Darcy with you, your classical companion here at WMHT, with a whole morning of great music for us to share. Coming up, a symphony from the eldest of the Bach brothers. First, though, a work for trumpet from Franz Joseph Haydn. Helmut Wolbisch joins Antonio Ginigro and the Zagreb soloists in the finale from the trumpet concerto in E-flat. Enjoy.

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Wilhelm Friedemann Bach isn't as well known as his brothers. He may have been among the most talented of the Bach brothers, though. We'll hear a sinfonia from Wilhelm Friedemann Bach later on this hour on WMHT. First, the musical sisters, pianists Katya and Marielle Lebec, perform a suite by Isaac Albéniz, arranged here for two pianos. 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

Seville, Cadiz, Aragon, and Castilla. Isaac Albana's musical tour through the regions of Spain, his Suite Espanol. You heard sisters Katya and Marielle Lebec on listener-supported WMHT. Carl Philipp Emanuel Bach thought his eldest brother, Wilhelm Friedemann, was better able to replace their father than all the brothers put together. Still, we don't know much of Wilhelm Friedemann's music, not nearly as well as Carl's or Johann Christian's. He had an erratic temperament, and he struggled to find work, but he was incredibly talented. Jean Lemann leads her ensemble Tafelmusik in Wilhelm Friedemann Bach's Sinfonia in D.

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0: The Sinfonia in D of Wilhelm Friedemann Bach, the eldest of the Bach brothers, well known as an improviser and a great talent, but not the financial success that some of the younger boys were. We'll hear from his famous dad later on this morning on WMHT. First, though, we'll check in on the news from the folks at NPR. That's coming up in just a moment. 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
0: Good morning. Hope you're staying cool this week. Mary Darcy with you, your classical companion here at WMHT, reminding you that popsicles could be considered a breakfast food. Just have some protein with them, okay? A whole morning of great music to accompany your popsicles here at WMHT. Later this hour, we'll hear a Chopin Nocturne, and I've queued up some musical springtime on this summer morning from Antonio Vivaldi. First, the music of Claude Debussy. With his Pour le Piano, Debussy broke with the Romantics to create his first major work for the instrument, a blend of dances and innovative, impressionistic harmonies. It begins with a prelude, and it ends with a toccata, but in between there is this, the Sarabande.

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0: Gidon Kremer leading Cremerata Baltica in the Concerto Grosso Opus 8, number 1 of the Red Priest, Antonio Vivaldi. 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
0: Ottorino Respighi was old school. The 20th century composer loved writing in older styles. I'm Mary Darcy, and in just a few minutes here on WMHT, we'll hear a work from Respighi inspired by three Botticelli pictures. First, though, one of the best-known works of Frédéric Chopin. Thomas Vasseri performs the Nocturne in E-flat.

Thomas Vasari performing the Nocturne in E-flat, Opus 9, Number 1, one of the best-known works of Frédéric Chopin, non-listener-supported WMHT. Music of 20th-century Italian composer Ottorino Respighi for you now, a work that sounds a lot older than it is. Respighi liked working in older forms. It's called Three Botticelli Pictures, and it was inspired by, well, three Botticelli pictures.

Ottorino Respighi's three Botticelli pictures. Hugh Wolf led the St. Paul Chamber Orchestra on listener-supported WMHT. Your 9 o'clock Mozart is coming up in just a few minutes, a late symphony queued up for you. First, though, a sonata from early 18th century Italy and a composer and pretty important teacher of the day, Francesco Mancini.

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0: Music of early 18th century composer Francesco Mancini, the Sonata Decima Terza, the Sonata number 13 in G minor. Jörg Michael Schwarz led the ensemble Rebell. I love that name. It doesn't mean what you think it might mean, though. They named themselves after the innovative French Baroque composer Jean-Ferry Rebell. We'll hear from two members of the Bach family in the next hour, Johann Sebastian and a cousin of his. I've also queued up a symphony steeped in Italy from a 17-year-old Wolfgang Amadeus Mozart. Your 9 o'clock Mozart is next on WMHT.
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0: He was 17 years old. Just returned home from a whirlwind trip to Italy. The Italian style of music that he heard there had an influence on this sunny and delightful symphony. Today's 9 o'clock Mozart here on WMHT is one of four symphonies Mozart composed in about 3 months. The Vienna Philharmonic performs the Symphony No. 27 in GK 199.

0: the Vienna Philharmonic performing the Symphony No. 27 in GK 199 of a 17-year-old Wolfgang Amadeus Mozart. Your 9 o'clock Mozart, your daily dose of Wolfgang Amadeus, just one of the wonderful features you make possible with your pledge to WMHT. So thanks for that. We'll hear from two members of the Bach family this hour, a keyboard concerto from Johann Sebastian and a motet from an older cousin of his. That's next on WMHT.
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0: A piano sonata queued up for you this hour from Johann Sebastian Bach. First, though, we'll hear from another member of the Bach family, the best-known pre-Johann Sebastian Bach, Bach. In a family genealogy, J.S. described him as the profound composer. The ensemble Vox Luminous performs a motet by Johann Christoph Bach, Lord, Now Let You Go, Your Servant in Peace.

Lord, now let you go, your servant, in peace. Music of Johann Christoph Bach, an older cousin of Johann Sebastian's. We'll hear from Johann Sebastian in just a few minutes here on WMHT. I've queued up a keyboard concerto for you. First, though, the beginning of one of Franz Schubert's last works for solo piano. Local pianist Shai Wasner performs the opening movement of Schubert's Piano Sonata No. 19 in C minor.

Local pianist Shai Wozner, a faculty member at Bard College, performing the opening movement from Franz Schubert's Piano Sonata No. 19 in C minor, one of three piano sonatas composed at the end of Schubert's short life, works which were unappreciated for years and rediscovered in the 20th century. Today, they're praised for their mature style. Mary Darcy with you, your classical companion here at WMHT, with a groundbreaking work for you now from Johann Sebastian Bach. Musicologists believe that it was originally composed for violin, but by turning it into a keyboard work, it raised up the keyboard from simply accompanying to being the protagonist of the work. Jean-Louis Stormont joins James Judd and the Chamber Orchestra of Europe in Bach's Keyboard Concerto No. 1 in D minor.

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0: Jean-Louis Stourmand with James Judd leading the Chamber Orchestra of Europe in the Keyboard Concerto No. 1 in D minor of Johann Sebastian Bach. A quintet on the way this hour from the youngest of the Bach sons, Johann Christian, and we'll dance with the goblins in a creepy classical coffee break. It's all coming up here on WMHT. Stick around, it'll be fun.
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0: The finale on the way this hour from Beethoven's passionate third piano concerto and a furious mid-19th century romp for goblins performed by a 12-year-old Christian Lee. That's coming up in today's classical coffee break about a half an hour from right now here on WMHT. First, though, Joanne Valletta leads our neighbors to the west, the Buffalo Philharmonic, in music of 20th century Hungarian composer Zoltán Kodály. We'll hear the Vivo Third Movement from the Symphony in C.

A work decades in the making, commissioned by Toscanini in the 1930s, not premiered until 1961. Joanne Folletta led the Buffalo Philharmonic in the Vivo Third Movement from Zoltán Kodály's Symphony in C. A concerto grosso for you now from George Frideric Handel. Enjoy.

0: George Frederick Handel's Concerto Grosso in F, Opus 6, Number 2 on WMHT. You heard the Handel and Haydn Society, led by Christopher Hogwood. A 12-year-old Christian Lee performs a lightning-fast classical coffee break later this hour, and Maurizio Pollini plays Beethoven. That's next on WMHT.
1: You may or may not be able to pick out a bassoon from looking at an orchestra on stage, but you might recognize the sound of the instrument as the gruff grandfather in Peter and the Wolf. Bassoon's a double reed member of the woodwind family. Antonio Vivaldi composed quite a few concertos featuring bassoon, and you can audition a selection from a brand new recording of them on Sunday Baroque this week.
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0: Still to come this hour on WMHT, a fast and furious classical coffee break performed by a 12-year-old virtuoso. First, though, a piano concerto that caused some stress for a friend of Ludwig von Beethoven's, the friend who volunteered to turn pages for him when he performed the premiere. As his buddy started flipping pages, he discovered most of them were blank, except for a few cryptic symbols. Beethoven was playing the piece almost entirely from memory. I'm not even sure how you turn blank pages, but Ludwig better have bought the drinks that night, right? Maurizio Pollini joins Claudio Amato and the Berlin Philharmonic in the presto finale from Beethoven's Piano Concerto No. 3 in C minor. The liner notes don't say who's turning the pages.

The Rondo finale from Beethoven's Piano Concerto No. 3 in C minor on WMHT, a piece Beethoven himself played from memory at the premiere while a flustered friend attempted to turn pages for him. You heard Maurizio Pollini at the piano with Claudio Abbado leading the Berlin Philharmonic. No mention of who was turning the pages there. Okay, time for a stretch and a refill and your classical coffee break, your daily listen on the lighter side of the WMHT catalog. Today, a fast and furious work from Italian composer and virtuoso Antonio Bazzini. He was known as the finest violinist of the mid-19th century. Violinist Christian Lee is one of the finest violinists of the 21st century. He was just 12 years old when he recorded this with pianist Timothy Young. The Dance of the Goblins.

Your classical coffee break, a 12-year-old Chinese-Australian violinist Christian Lee with pianist Timothy Young performing The Dance of the Goblins, a work by 19th-century Italian composer and violin virtuoso Antonio Bazzini. Christian Lee is 18 years old today and touring in support of a new Tchaikovsky album. Looking forward to playing some of that for you. Music of Tchaikovsky for you now on WMHT from one of his most successful ballets. The Vienna Philharmonic performs a suite from Sleeping Beauty.

A suite drawn from Tchaikovsky's Sleeping Beauty. It became one of the most popular ballets in Russia in the early 1900s, and its London premiere a few decades later made it one of the most popular and most performed ballets worldwide. Mary Darcy with you, your classical companion, wrapping up our hour with a work from the youngest of the Bach brothers, Johann Christian John, to his friends in London, where he spent quite a bit of time composing and producing concerts. Nicholas Harnoncourt leads Concentus Musicus Vienna in J.C. Bach's Quintet in D.

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0: Nicholas Harnoncourt leading Concentus Musicus Vienna in the Quintet in D, Opus 11, No. 6 of Johann Christian Bach, the London Bach. Some Gershwin preludes on the way in the next hour. Also, the opening of Dvorak's New World Symphony queued up for you. And we'll take a musical trip to the Grand Canyon. That's next on WMHT.
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1: Some Gershwin preludes on the way this hour here at WMHT. First, though, a work from an orchestrator and composer who was inspired by Gershwin. Ferdy Groffé did the orchestral arrangements for Rhapsody in Blue. He was very impressed with Gershwin's ability to create musical pictures and carry the listener to a time and a place. Groffé went on to create a series of musical triptychs that do just that. George Schwartz and the Seattle Symphony take us on a musical trip now to Sunrise at the Grand Canyon from Groffé's Grand Canyon Suite.

Sunrise from Ferdy Groffé's Grand Canyon Suite. Groffé wrote a number of those geographic suites that musically take the listener to places like the Mississippi River, Niagara Falls, even the mighty Hudson. Gerard Schwartz led the Seattle Symphony on WMHT. Some fun variations on the way from Robert Schumann. First, though, as promised, music of Antonin Dvorak, based on Native American and African-American melodies and rhythms that Dvorak said would be the basis of any truly new American music. Gustavo Dudamel leads the LA Philharmonic in the opening movement from the Symphony No. 9 in E minor, Dvorak's New World Symphony.

0: When it premiered at Carnegie Hall, the composer was called out to bow multiple times between each movement, a triumph. Gustavo Dudamel led the LA Philharmonic in the opening movement from Dvorak's New World Symphony, the Symphony No. 9 in E minor. Some preludes on the way from the great George Gershwin, and I've queued up a little musical mystery from Robert Schumann. That's next on WMHT.
1: Pianist, percussionist, and composer Kingston Tchaikovsky is off to study music in Miami in the fall. 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
0: Preludes still to come this hour on WMHT that were premiered on what George Gershwin once said was the most exciting night of his life. First, though, a little musical mystery, courtesy of Robert Schumann. Schumann really enjoyed wordplay, and his variations on the name Abegg, A-B-E-G-G, is believed to contain a code. It could be the name of a girlfriend or a fictitious friend. Also, the first five notes of the opening theme are A, B, E, G, and G. A little something to contemplate while you listen to Yeren Kim perform variations on the name Abegg.

composed by a 19-year-old Robert Schumann and believed by some to be based on the name of a young woman and by others to be based on a fictitious friend from a life he imagined and created with his piano. That was pianist Yiren Kim performing variations on the name Abegg, A-B-E-G-G, on listener-supported WMHT. A symphony for you now from 18th century Czech composer Jan van Hall, whose work was well respected by Mozart, Haydn, and Beethoven. He used to play in quartets with Mozart. Uwe Grod leads the Nicholas Esterhazy Sinfonia in Jan van Hall's Symphony in A.

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We'll wrap up our Wednesday morning together with music from one of my all-time favorites now, George Gershwin. He planned to write 24 preludes. He only got to 7, and he only published 3. They are fabulous, though. The Eroica Trio performs Gershwin's 3 preludes.

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0: 1924 in a stunningly beautiful building in Midtown Manhattan. Sadly, it closed down a few years ago, but if walls could talk, what stories it would tell, right? And that wraps up our morning together. Box Lunch is next, then Rob and Charlotte take you into the evening with more of your favorites. Let's give the last word to Gershwin today, who said, "Life is like jazz. It's best if you improvise." George Gershwin. I'm Mary Darcy. I'll be back first thing tomorrow, making it up as I go along, with a whole new morning of music to share with you here at WMHT. Hope you can join me. Until then, please stay safe, stay kind, and have a fantastic day.
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6: Live from NPR News, I'm Lakshmi Singh. The Senate Judiciary Committee's weighing whether to keep Acting Attorney General Todd Blanche in his job permanently. Blanche's tenure has been overshadowed by criticism on several fronts, including accelerated investigations into President Trump's political rivals and the DOJ's handling of files related to the late financier and convicted sex offender Jeffrey Epstein. The panel's ranking Democrat, Senator Dick Durbin of Illinois, addressed the Epstein case today.
7: Under your leadership, more than 1,000 FBI personnel were pulled off of other priorities and directed to flag Epstein records for any mentions of President Trump. When scrutiny of the cover-up intensified, you participated in meetings in the White House Situation Room to strategize about how to protect President Trump.
6: Also on Capitol Hill this morning, a confirmation hearing for Jay Clayton to head the nation's intelligence agencies, and for Dr. Erica Schwartz, a retired Rear Admiral, to lead the Centers for Disease Control and Prevention. President Trump is urging Immigration and Customs Enforcement to keep conducting traffic stops despite two recent deadly shootings involving men who were not the intended targets of immigration operations. Yesterday, ICE said it would pause stops deemed non-urgent following a series of deadly encounters with civilians in Minnesota and most recently in Texas and in Maine. In those cases, federal officers cited self-defense or public safety threats. President Trump is in Pennsylvania for the state's Defense and Innovation Summit. The event brings together government officials, military, and technology leaders as well. NPR's Deepa Shivaram has more.
8: The president is set to deliver a message about strengthening U.S. defense manufacturing and technology at a time when his administration is ramping up attacks on Iran. Trump visited Pennsylvania just last month in an effort to drum up support from voters ahead of the midterm elections later this year. His message then was that costs would soon come down, but now that conflict has reignited between the U.S. and Iran, gas prices have started to climb up again. Deepa Shivaram, NPR News, The White House.
6: Meanwhile, the U.S. and Iran have continued to trade fire for another day as they compete for control of the Strait of Hormuz. In the U.S., AAA posted higher gas prices today. The national average is $3.89 for a gallon of regular gasoline. Amazon's announced plans to launch a satellite internet service next year in South Africa that may put it ahead of the Starlink founded by South African native Elon Musk. Today, Amazon said it was collaborating with the internet provider Heritel to launch service in one of Africa's largest and most advanced economies. Amazon is a financial supporter of NPR. This is NPR News. Inflation at the wholesale level cooled last month. NPR Scott Horsley reports on the latest inflation data from the Labor Department.
9: Prices at the wholesale level in June were up 5.5% from a year ago. That's a smaller annual increase than the previous month. Wholesale prices actually dipped between May and June by 0.3%. Retail prices showed a similar decline last month, thanks in part to falling gasoline prices. Renewed tensions in the Strait of Hormuz, however, are once again pushing gas prices higher. AAA says the average price of regular gas rose 3 cents a gallon overnight, while diesel prices jumped by a nickel a gallon. Scott Horsley, NPR News, Washington.
6: The arrival of generative artificial intelligence has sparked fierce debates among adults about what it should and should not be used for. Reporter Lee Gaines spoke to teenagers about what it's like to grow up and learn in the age of AI.
10: 15-year-old Charles Ansevin in Gates Mills, Ohio, says ChatGPT is like a friend.
11: And we've been able to have very meaningful, you know, intelligent discussions.
10: But 16-year-old Dorian Prado of Fort Worth, Texas, says he's very against AI.
12: It makes it where thinking is optional, and that should never be the case. It's making us dumber because, again, we don't have to think as much.
10: Other teens say AI is a useful tool to get help on schoolwork. For some, it's the tutor they couldn't otherwise afford. Even so, they're concerned about their and their peers becoming overly reliant on the technology. And while some teens say they don't expect AI to replace human labor, others fear it will take away jobs from people. For NPR News, I'm Lee Gaines.
6: This is NPR News.
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2: Good afternoon and welcome to WMHT-FM's noontime program of Baroque and early music. We're going to begin right off the bat with that riot story. Riot at Covent Garden during a performance of Artaxerxes by Thomas Arne. This was February 24th, 1763. Now, what was going on was the management used to allow the people to come in toward the end of the program for half-price admission. So what was going on here was the management refused that half-price admission policy to people who wanted to come in after the third act of this performance. So the theater ended up being trashed, I mean entirely trashed, so much so that they had to close down for about a week or so to fix up the damage. Now, I hope you're not going to start doing some rioting out there right now, but we're going to listen to the overture to Artaxerxes by Thomas Arne. Here's Capella Savaria, led by Mary Terry Smith on WMHT-FM's Box Lunch.

The Eroica Trio, performing Three Preludes by George Gershwin, premiered by Gershwin himself in 1926 in the brand new and very swanky Roosevelt Hotel. That hotel opened in

The riot-inducing Artaxerxes by Thomas Arne from 1763. That was Capella Savaria, led by Mary Terry Smith. A little bit later on in the program, we'll hear something a little less riotous from Thomas Arne. Here now is Christopher Simpson's Divisions on John Come Kiss Me Now, the Palladian Ensemble, WMHT-FM's Box Lunch.

0: Divisions on John Come Kiss Me Now by Christopher Simpson. That's the Palladian Ensemble, and you're listening to WMHT-FM's noontime program of Baroque and early music. I'm Chris Wink. Thanks for listening today. It's so good to have you along. The ultimate end and aim should only be the glorification of God and the recreation of the mind. Where these are not kept in view, there can be no real music, only infernal jingling and bellowing. The music is coming up next from that composer here on WMHT-FM's Box Lunch.
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2: You may or may not be able to pick out a bassoon from looking at an orchestra on stage, but you might recognize the sound of the instrument as the gruff grandfather in Peter and the Wolf. 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
0: This is Box Lunch, WMHT-FM's noontime program of Baroque and early music. I'm Chris Wink. Well, that quote I gave you just before the break had to be, of course, from Bach. The ultimate end and aims should only be the glorification of God and the recreation of the mind. Where these are not kept in view, there can be no real music, only infernal jingling and bellowing. I bet you thought that was all about rock music, right? Well, no, that's just what Bach thought about other music that really didn't have the glorification of God in mind. We're going to listen to one of his pieces that he thought had the glorification of God in mind. This is the English Suite No. 3 in G minor, BWV 808, by Johann Sebastian Bach. Here's Murray Pariah at the piano.

Murray Pariah playing the piano, the English Suite No. 3 in G minor by Bach, BWV 808. I'm Chris Wink, and you're listening to Bach's Lunch, WMHT-FM's noontime program of Baroque and early music. This is just one of the 24 hours a day of classical music on this radio station made possible by listeners like you. 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Thanks so much for helping out. Here's Capella Savaria again with another selection from Thomas Arne, and I thought maybe after we calmed down a little bit from the riot earlier, we could listen to the overture to The Guardian Outwitted. Here is Capella Savaria, led by Mary Terry Smith, WMHT's Bach's Lunch.

Mary Terry Smith and Capella Savaria on WMHT-FM's Box Lunch, Thomas Arne's The Guardian Outwitted Overture. I'm Chris Wink. Thanks so much for listening this afternoon. Really glad to have you along. Arcangelo Corelli's Concerto Grosso were published, the Opus 6 collection, were published in 1714. That was a year after his death, but they believe that they were actually written as much as 30 years earlier. Here's the Concerto Grosso Opus 6, No. 6 in F, Ensemble 415, led by Chiara Bancini.

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0: 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I'm Chris Wink. 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

0: Well, opens its summer season in Great Barrington with French Baroque, featuring artistic director Daniel Stepner and guest soprano Dominique Labelle, Saturday, July 18th at 3 at St. James Place, astonmagna.org. Saratoga Performing Arts Center presenting the Philadelphia Orchestra August 12th in Mussorgsky's Pictures at an Exhibition and the Violin Concerto of Hollywood composer Eric Wolfgang Korngold. 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
0: Good afternoon. It's 1 o'clock. How are you today, Wednesday, July 15th? I'm Rob Brown. Thank you so much for joining me for our favorite classical music, 89.1/88.7 WMHT, 1 o'clock time for the big one at 1. A full-length hit to get our afternoon started out right in music of Richard Strauss today, Ein Heldenleben, A Hero's Life, Opus 40, tone poem, completed in 1898. Strauss was raked over the coals a bit for making himself the hero of this work. One critic called it a monstrous act of egotism, but that fit right in with the program that Strauss had in mind. He thought of himself as the hero of this work. His adversaries were those critics. Six main sections, he gave titles to those sections, beginning with the hero, followed by the hero's adversaries, the hero's companion, the hero's battlefield, the hero's works of peace, and finally the hero's retreat from the world and fulfillment. The violin soloist is the hero, John Weicker, in this great old recording with the Chicago Symphony Orchestra, led by Fritz Reiner, the big one at one.

0: 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Ein Heldenleben, a hero's life, Opus 40 from 1898 by Richard Strauss. Strauss, of course, the hero of his own journey there. John Weicker, the violin soloist in that recording, with Fritz Reiner leading the Chicago Symphony. WMHT, the Big One at One, a full-length hit every afternoon at 1 o'clock to get our afternoon started out right. 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

A mazurka from early 20th century American composer Henry F. Gilbert. That was Malcolm Fraker, WMHT. Wednesday afternoon, July 15th. I hope you are doing well. Hot Wednesday afternoon. Close the hour with some fireworks from Aram Khachaturian from the Violin Concerto in D minor. Here is the Allegro Vivace finale with Rachel Barton Pine, the soloist, the Royal Scottish National Orchestra, conducted by Teddy Abrams.

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0: The Allegro Vivace finale, the violin concerto in D minor of Aram Khachaturian. Rachel Barton Pine, the soloist, with Teddy Abrams leading the Royal Scottish National Orchestra. 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

the way this hour, the precursor to the hugely popular Broadway hit and then movie On the Town, Fancy Free. On the way this hour, just about 30 minutes from now. Good afternoon. It's 2 o'clock, Wednesday, July 15th. I'm Rob Brown. This is WMHT. I do appreciate the company. Begin the hour with Renee Jacobs and the Academy of Ancient Music Berlin and this concerto in C minor of Baldassare Galuppi.

listener-supported WMHT, the Concerto in C Minor of Baldassare Galuppi. That was the Academy of Ancient Music Berlin, led by René Jacobs, WMHT. Ballet music that would become a movie on the way from Leonard Bernstein just about 20 minutes from now. First, though, Leonard Bernstein's great friend Aaron Copland and a novella that would become a movie, the suite from The Red Pony, 1937 novella of John Steinbeck, turned into the 1949 film. Here is a suite from that movie music with Colonel Timothy W. Foley leading the United States Marine Corps Band.

0: moving music from Aaron Copland, a suite drawn from the 1949 film adaptation of the John Steinbeck novella, The Red Pony. We heard Colonel Timothy W. Foley leading the United States Marine Corps Band on your classical companion, WMHT.
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0: Bardavon and New York Stage and Film present a concert reading of Andrew Lloyd Webber's Whistle Down the Wind with Deaf West Theater, Friday, July 31st, 7 p.m., Saturday, August 1st, 8 p.m., and Sunday, August 2nd at 1 p.m. at the Bardavon 1869 Opera House, bardavon.org.
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Beautiful Eyes by Barbara Strozzi. That was Jennifer Lane and Christine Brandis with New York Baroque, led by Eric Milnes. WMHT. Just past a 2:30, music of Leonard Bernstein to close the hour. As promised, the 1944 ballet Fancy Free would lead to the 1944 Broadway sensation On the Town. Fancy Free, Bernstein's own description of the plot, was from the moment the action begins with the sound of a jukebox wailing behind the curtain. The ballet is strictly young wartime America, 1944. Here is Marin Alsop to conduct the Sao Paulo Symphony Orchestra, Leonard Bernstein's Fancy Free.

0: Fancy Free, the complete ballet of Leonard Bernstein from 1944. That was the Sao Paulo Symphony Orchestra, led by Bernstein's great mentee, Marin Alsop. WMHT, more dancing on the way. Next on your invitation to the dance, dancing with Bernstein and Copeland's great friend, Cesar Chavez. 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

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Too early 20th century for this music of Amy Beach. 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

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I'm Rob Brown. 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In 1898, Samuel Coleridge Taylor composed his solo piano work, African Suite, after meeting the African-American poet Paul Dunbar, who encouraged him to explore his own African heritage. Four movement, again, solo piano suite. This is an orchestration of those four movements by Chris Cameron. Introduction, A Love Song, The Waltz Third, and The African Dance, fourth movement. Here's the Chineke Orchestra, led by Kevin John Edusai, the African Suite, Opus 35 of Samuel Coleridge Taylor.

four movement African suite, opus 35 of Samuel Coleridge Taylor, in that orchestration by Chris Cameron. We are the Chinookay Orchestra, led by Kevin John Edesai. WMHT, get you caught up on news from NPR. Just about 10 minutes from now, lots going on in the world. We'll get you the headlines just after four, after this music of Handel. To close the hour, Itzhak Perlman, violin, David Garvey, piano, Handel, Sonata in E major, opus 1, number 15.

0: listener-supported WMHT, the Sonata in E Major, Opus 1, number 15, of George Frederick Handel, violinist Itzhak Perlman, and pianist David Garvey. Concluding our time together this afternoon, I'm Rob Brown. Thank you for spending part of your Wednesday with me in this music that we love.
1: You may or may not be able to pick out a bassoon from looking at an orchestra on stage, but you might recognize the sound of the instrument as the gruff grandfather in Peter and the Wolf. Bassoon's a double reed member of the woodwind family. Antonio Vivaldi composed quite a few concertos featuring bassoon, and you can audition a selection from a brand new recording of them on Sunday Baroque this week.
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The Sarah Barnes from Bach's French Suite No. 5, played there by Lara Downes, right here on your classical companion, WMHT. Here's that clarinet concerto next by a composer jealously claimed by both Sweden and Finland, born in Finland, lived in Sweden, Bernhard Henrik Krusell, who as a child, as young as 4, was beaten by his parents for persistently wandering away from home, entranced by the sound of a neighbour who played the flute, until they realised that he'd return home when the flute playing stopped. This is Krusell's lovely clarinet concerto of 1807 in a Finnish performance from Kari Kriiku with the Finnish Radio Symphony.

0: The Crusal Clarinet Concerto is Opus 11 of 1807, and a Finnish performance there. That was Kari Kriiku on clarinet with Sakari Oromo conducting the Finnish Radio Symphony. Right here on your classical companion, WMHT, we're heading towards this wonderfully dramatic Baroque Sinfonia, and it's the Song of the High Seas right after the break.
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The Song of the High Seas from Victory at Sea, that Richard Rodgers wrote the music for, the NBC doco of 1953, in the original recording there with his collaborator, Robert Russell Bennett, conducting the RCA Victor Symphony Orchestra, right here on your classical companion, WMHT, spiriting you back to Baroque Dresden. Next, for Bach's friend, the opera composer there, Johann Adolf Hasse. It's wonderfully rhythmic, Sinfonia in F here, performed by Musica Antiqua Cologne.

The Sinfonia in F, the Opus 3, number 5, by Johann Adolf Hasse, mid-1700s, Dresden. That performance from Reinhard Goebel and his Musica Antiqua Cologne. Bringing us to 10 to 5 on WMHT, closing out this hour with the poet of the piano, as they called him, Enrique Granados, writing his great Spanish dances cycle, originally for piano. We're going to hear two of them, beginning on the oh-so-evocative Oriental, in this transcription for flutes and guitar.

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0: ending on the playera, two of the Spanish dances from Enrique Granados's great collection of Spanish dances, Opus 37, that performance from flautists Deborah Johnson and Valerie Pettis with David Hotman on guitar, bringing us almost to 5 o'clock on WMHT, almost time for the news.
1: 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I'm Valerie Kaler. 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
0: I've got one of Vivaldi's loveliest cello sonatas for you in the music this hour. Also, this fabulous forte piano recording of a Beethoven piano concerto. That's for your fifth with Beethoven at 5:30. One of the most soulful violin concertos to come out of the Baroque. And get your dancing shoes out. It's the most famous waltz of all of them. Yes, the Blue Danube towards the end of the hour. Right now on WMHT, 5 o'clock, time for the news.
1: Live from NPR News in Washington, I'm Janine Herbst. Three confirmation hearings took place on Capitol Hill today. President Trump's nominee to be the director of the CDC, Dr. Erica Schwartz, struggled today to convince senators she'd stand up to Health Secretary Robert F. Kennedy Jr. Republican Senator Bill Cassidy questioned whether she'd be able to act independently from political appointees for the good of the people.
4: Will you have the ability and the firmness to stand up to that political meddling, to say, no, that's wrong and this is right?
5: Chairman, you have my assurances that I will continue to lead by my integrity. I will never

Rachel Barton Pine playing William Grant Steele on her wonderful album Blues Dialogues with pianist Matthew Hagel. That was Steele's Lenox Avenue Blues. Right here on your classical companion, WMHT, one of the most soulful and beautiful of all of Vivaldi's cello sonatas next, the number 5 in E minor, played here on baroque instruments by Christophe Coin and friends.

0: Vivaldi's Rom 40, early piece, is Cello Sonata No. 5 in E minor, played there by cellist Christophe Coin and friends Christopher Hogwood and Eugene Ferre, right here on your classical companion, WMHT. I've got a Mozart string quartet slow movement for you after the break, inspired by a little violet crushed underfoot, one of his songs, and then this fabulous forte piano recording of a Beethoven concerto finale for your Fifth with Beethoven. Stay tuned.
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the Andante, the slow movement from the first of Mozart's Prussian quartets, so-called, written for the King of Prussia in 1789. That was from number 21 in D major, the so-called Violet Quartet. That's the tune of his little Violet song, played by the Emerson String Quartet. Bringing us to 5:30 on WMHT, that's time for your Fifth with Beethoven and this fabulous four-shape piano recording of the finale of Beethoven's Piano Concerto number 1. This, you would imagine, is how Beethoven must have sounded when he made his debut in Vienna on the 29th of March, 1795.

The rondo finale of Beethoven's C major piano concerto number 1, which he debuted in Vienna in March 1795. People must have been astonished in that lovely recording with Melvin Tan on that little forte piano with Roger Norrington and his London classical players for your Fifth with Beethoven tonight on WMHT, coming to you as always with your listener support. Thank you so very much if that's you. We're heading towards the most famous waltz of them all. In the meantime, this oh-so-soulful, beautiful concerto in G minor by Giuseppe Torelli, contemporary of Corelli's, chose to stay in North Italy. Antonio Perez on violin.

The Concerto in G Minor, the beautiful Opus 8, Number 6, by Giuseppe Torelli in the north of Italy, early 1700s. That was Antonio Perez on violin with I Musici, bringing us to 10 to 6 on WMHT. Get your dancing shoes out. It's the most famous of all waltzes to take us up to the news.

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0: 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That was Andrei Lenard conducting the Czechoslovak Radio Symphony, bringing us almost to 6 o'clock here on WMHT. Almost time to waltz into the news.
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0: We're off to Tanglewood this hour. Celebrated baritone Thomas Hampson tells us about Nixon in China on Friday. He's playing Richard Nixon with Renee Fleming as Pat. More on that in just over 20 minutes. I have one of John Christian Bach's most beautiful keyboard concertos, the story of the Shakespeare play that changed the course of Hector Berlioz's life forever. More on Romeo and Juliet in just over half an hour. And the inexhaustible, the wonderful, the sublime Haydn. Hear the symphony that sent his critics into such raptures round about 7:30. Right now on WMHT, 6 o'clock, time for the news.
6: Live from NPR News in Washington, I'm Janine Hurst. During his confirmation hearing today, Acting Attorney General Todd Blanche faced some tough questions, even from Republicans. Much of the scrutiny focused on a highly controversial fund that would have funneled taxpayer dollars to Trump allies who have been prosecuted for crimes. NPR's Jacqueline Diaz has more.
7: The nearly $1.8 billion anti-weaponization fund was created earlier this year. It was part of a settlement with Trump to end his lawsuit against the IRS over his leaked tax returns. The fund was killed after bipartisan pushback, but Blanche still faced a ton of questions on it during his hearing. Republican Senator John Cornyn pointed out that Trump has not agreed in writing to officially kill the fund and said the settlement is still technically an enforceable contract. Blanche confirmed that, but said no matter what, the fund is dead.
8: There's no fund, so the results of such litigation, whatever it would be, wouldn't be a revival of the fund.
7: But Cornyn said he is not convinced and that he's not sure he will vote to confirm Blanche. Jacqueline Diaz, NPR News.
6: Maine Governor Janet Mills called on Congress to dramatically reform immigration and customs enforcement after

Canadian Brass performing that famous little Echo piece by Samuel Scheidt, right here on your classical companion, WMHT. Thomas Hampson tells us about Nixon in China at Tanglewood on Friday in about 15 minutes or so. In the meantime, one of John Christian Bach, the London Bach's most celebrated keyboard concerto, 1777, the Opus 13, number 6 in E-flat, played here by Anthony Halstead with the Hanover Band.

0: piano concerto from classical London there on WMHT, the E-flat, opus 13, number 6, by Johann Christian Bach, John Christian Bach, the London Bach, performed there by Anthony Halsted with the Hanover Band. Right here on your classical companion, WMHT, we're off to Tanglewood. Kayla Wakao performs the Barber Violin Concerto on Friday, and excerpts from John Adams' Nixon in China, his famous opera of 1978. Thomas Hampson tells us more about that right after the break.
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0: Tanglewood presents Nixon in China on Friday, excerpts sung by Thomas Hampson and Renee Fleming in an all-American concert that also includes a new work by Carlos Simon and the Barber Violin Concerto, Friday the 17th, 8 p.m. at the Music Shed, which seemed a good excuse to bring in the most famed lyric baritone of our age, Thomas Hampson, playing the part of Richard Nixon, joining me now on the phone from New York. Thank you so much for your time.
1: Great to meet with you. Thank you.
0: I've actually interviewed you before, though you won't remember, of course, in New Zealand for your work in the National Song Quest there many years ago.
1: All right. All right. That's been a while.
0: And here you are at Tanglewood performing in these highlights of Nixon in China, John Adams' 1978 opera inspired by the history-making visit that Nixon made there in 1972. Now, this is a masterpiece, huh? And seems to be enjoying a resurgence at the moment.
1: Well, I think it really is. And Eddie, I agree with you completely. I think it is a masterpiece. And I think we can really call it a masterpiece just because it's lasting. It's staying. It's having a completely new sort of renaissance of public. People are past the specifics. A lot of people don't actually remember the 1972 enormous visit of China and Nixon, but they remember. They remember the history of it. They remember the narrative of it. And I think that's really the thrust of the piece. How does politics become history? How does history become narrative? Who owns it? And of course, in that time, the television exposition was very much like our social media world. So I think it's always going to be contemporary in how we mythologize politics.
0: Yes, indeed. And even now, I mean, Richard Nixon's name is appearing in the news even at the moment.
1: Well, yeah, quite. I mean, you know, that this and the interesting thing about the China visit is that it's all pre-Watergate. So whatever we're carrying in our resentment or concern about the history of Richard Nixon, this was quite a seminal 20th century occasion between he and Kissinger and Mao and Chou Enlai that always deserves a revisit, quite frankly.
0: Yes. I'm thinking that it must be fun and odd to play such a famous political character. And of course, you know the composer well. You sing John Adams
1: yes.
0: often. What insights have you gained from him about this role?
1: Well, that's a very good question. Actually, also Alice Goodman, who wrote the libretto. It's a fantastic libretto. So it's a book unto itself. And she, you know, she exposes these, you know, two giants that don't really talk with one another. They talk at one another, which I think is a very powerful point. And John captures that, of course, musically. The dramaturgy of his score is amazing. But John's music, this is one of his first outings, and he's very proud of something. He's always felt the landing of 76, Spirit of 76, and very famous news aria at the very beginning, were some of his best music of the period, and I agree with him. What I did find, as challenging as his musical and rhythmic language can be, the setting of the text is simply brilliant. It is just, it's just handed to you in declamation form and intent. It's a great pleasure to sing. I've sung his Wound Dresser quite often, which I think is one of the greatest pieces of American music of the 20th century. So I'm a big fan of John Adams personally and as a composer. But I think this early work is going to last a very long time.
0: Which scenes are you doing in this Tanglewood
1: performance? I'm going to do the big news scene. And I think they're going to play the Spirit of 76 landing. We have a Chou Enlai. And I do the first aria. Then Renee does her big aria from the second act. Then we'll do the duet. Or I think actually we have a Mrs. Mao in the middle. We don't have a chorus, unfortunately, this time around. But we do have a Mrs. Mao. And then we end our excerpts with the very beautiful The Night is Young duet between Richard and Pat.
0: Oh, absolutely lovely. And this is Renee Fleming, of course, playing Patty.
1: Yes, Renee Fleming. We've done it a lot on stage together, and we just have been doing it in concert together, and we're very, very old friends. And it is such a pleasure to be on stage with Renee Fleming, I can tell you.
0: Yes, I was thinking that. It must be so lovely to have the opportunity to catch up with old friends like this.
1: Well, you know, and the thing about Renee and I is that we have really had various relationships in the roles that we've sung over the years. And there's always such a complete believability between us. We read each other on stage. We understand the inflections. We both like each other's singing, and we respect each other's probing. You know, it's just you know, one of the more pleasurable collegial works and joint efforts that I have in my whole career. She's just adorable. And of course, you know, listening to the Fleming sound isn't too bad either, eh?
0: Yes, and it makes you, of course, as you say, perfect as an operatic husband-wife team. You've just come from a performance together in Paris, actually, as the Opera Bastille. I was interested to see that this was a revival of the opera next to
1: China.
0: Well,
1: we did it first. This production we did, Valentina Koraska, I think her name is, but we did in 2023. So this is a revival of the same production we did in 2023. We're both singing our roles for the first time back then. But it was quite extraordinary, actually, that the Bastille trusted itself to do a revival this soon. And all the shows were sold out. 9 shows, big hit. Everybody just goes there. It's fantastic. Also, it's a wonderful production.
0: Huh, that's impressive. And 2023, what I find interesting is that 2023 production was the debut of all time of Nixon in China in Paris, which seems to be astonishingly late.
1: Well, I agree with you, but I would say that probably a lot of 20th century pieces haven't been played on the continent, and sort of the English and the Anglo, you know, whether it's American or English pieces, they come rather late to the continent, it seems. But Nixon had a revival. John Adams in general has come. It took quite some time, quite frankly, before Ben Britten showed up on the continent. So
0: really,
1: we'll get there. We'll get there.
0: With your encouragement, of course. I can't help mentioning, sir, that your accent has acquired a German tinge now, because of course you speak German
1: sorry.
0: All the time. No, it's fantastic.
1: I call my accent, and it happens because I speak English to most of the people that don't speak English, so you get kind of literal about it. I do speak more German during the day with my wife, who's Austrian and all that, but my accent has become Midwest pretentious. And I do apologize. I mean, some people kind of go, "What's wrong with this guy?" You know, I could talk to y'all like my dad. My dad came from Missouri. My mom and dad came from Missouri, so I can get into that accent if you want, if it helps.
0: Oh, please do for the rest of
1: it. It is what it is.
0: Well, your schedule just seems to get busier and busier. In fact, you yourself are off to China. Thinking of China, you yourself are off there this year, as well as all of your engagements back in Europe, here in the States. How do you have the stamina?
1: I have the passion. I love what I do. I love all these new projects. I'm a little bit off the routine opera industry path, so I'm able to take on more special projects. I've got a lot of teaching I'm doing in different programs that I run, but mostly it's inventing programs, recital programs, and contexts, you know, telling stories and stuff. I've had a lot of world premieres over the last 10 years. I mean, I've really had a fantastic with the Fanny and Alexander in Brussels, and Hadrian in Toronto, and Girl with a Pearl Earring in Zurich, and I can't divulge it yet, but there's a fantastic new piece being written for me for 28. So I'm having a lot of fun. Stamina comes from passion, and I have plenty of passion. I take care of myself. I'm not 45 anymore. Thank you very much. But you know, I'm serious about my vocalism. So I'm in good shape, and as long as I can do that, I will. And when it's time to not ruin my own memory, I'll quit. But it's going to be a while.
0: Yes.
1: That may be bad news for some people listening. Oh, God, Hampsonshire. It's okay.
0: That's great to hear, Maestro Thomas Hampson. I shall leave you to that busy schedule of yours. Thank you so much for your time joining me.
1: Thank you very much. Great to talk to you.
0: Nice to be back at Tanglewood.
1: Oh, my. I love Tanglewood. I just love it. It's such great. My first visit was, I think, Lenny's last summer. So, you know, it's been a while, right at the beginning of my career. So I love Tanglewood. I love coming there. I love the whole area and Stockbridge and Housatonic and, you know, A to Z. There's nothing I don't love about this area.
0: Baritone Thomas Hampson performs Richard Nixon in excerpts from John Adams, Nixon in China with Renee Fleming, an American concert this Friday that includes Kayla Wakao in the Barber Violin Concerto, and a new work by Carla Simon with the Boston Symphony, conducted by Andras Nelsons. This Friday, 17th July, at the Music Shed, 8 p.m. For more info, go to their website, bso.org.

rats begin to chew the sheets. The rats begin to chew the sheets. The rats begin to chew the sheets. The rats begin to chew the sheets. The rats.

The famous new scene from John Adams, Nixon in China, James Madeleine at the baritone in that recording with Edo de Waart and the Orchestra of St. Luke's, which Thomas Hampson is performing at Tanglewood on Friday together with Renee Fleming as Pat, an American concert featuring Kayla Wakao in the Barber Violin Concerto, 8 o'clock this coming Friday at the Music Shed at Tanglewood. And you can find my interview with Thomas Hampson on our website, wmht.org. There it is, coming up to 6:45, closing out this hour with the play that Hector Berlioz saw at the age of 23 in Paris and fatefully fell in love with the Juliet. Here's Romeo and Juliet. We're going to hear the love scene from Paavo Järvi in the Cincinnati Symphony.

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0: from the Romeo and Juliet by Hector Berlioz, 1839, his epic Symphonie Dramatique, seven movements long for orchestra and soloists and three choruses. That was the love scene with Pavel Yevi conducting the Cincinnati Symphony, bringing us almost to 7 o'clock here on WMHT. I've got quintessential Telemann for you after the break, you'll know it. And we're heading towards the inexhaustible, the wonderful, the sublime Haydn. That was a contemporary review of possibly the greatest of all his London symphonies in just over half an hour, if you're still tuned in.
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0: Dusk on 7 o'clock on WMHT. Thank you for your company this Wednesday evening. I'm Charlotte Walton. We're heading towards this fabulous rendition on five pianos of Gershwin's Rhapsody in Blue. I also have Joseph Haydn, the inexhaustible, the wonderful, the sublime, the greatest of all his London symphonies in just over half an hour. And right now, as promised, quintessential Telemann, you'll likely recognize this, is Triple Concerto in F for violins and strings.

classic Telemann, there. Georg Philipp Telemann, what a genius. His triple violin concerto in F major, performed there by Simon Standage and Collegium Musicum 90, right here on your classical companion, WMHT. Did you catch our top 100 countdown of American works for July 4th? Well, at the top was this, George Gershwin's Rhapsody in Blue, in this fabulous version for five pianos played by the Five Browns.

0: Rhapsody in Blue, the famous George Gershwin. He would have enjoyed that. He did write it, after all, originally on piano for his family production line to then orchestrate it, that performance, on five pianos by the Five Browns. Hope you enjoyed that. This is your classical companion, WMHT. I have a little Gluck hit for you after the break. And we're heading towards the inexhaustible, the wonderful, the sublime Haydn, possibly the greatest of all his London symphonies, in just over 5 minutes.
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Dance of the Blessed Spirits from Gluck's Orpheus and Eurydice, 1762. That was Neville Marriner and his Academy of St. Martin in the Fields, bringing us to this greatest, possibly, of all Joseph Haydn's London symphonies, written for his second visit there, 1794. And as they reviewed, as usual, the most delicious part of the entertainment was a new grand symphony by Haydn, the inexhaustible, the wonderful, the sublime Haydn in caps. The first two movements were encored, and the character that pervaded the whole composition was heartfelt joy. Let's hear that heartfelt joy now. Haydn's Symphony No. 101, the clock for the ticking in the second movement. Colin Davis conducts.

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0: Symphony number 101, the Clock Symphony by Franz Joseph Haydn, the inexhaustible, the wonderful, the sublime Haydn. That was Colin Davis conducting the Concertgebouw Orchestra. And that's the end of me for the evening. Charlotte Wilson here on WMHT. Thank you for your company. Hope you can join me tomorrow for one of the great romantic violin concertos, the Schumann, at this time tomorrow. And right now, coming up to 8 o'clock, time for performance today, as usual. Have a lovely evening. Bye-bye.
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3: 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I'm Valerie Kaler. 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An all-star ensemble from the Salon de Provence Festival made this recording.